We're in Deuteronomy chapter 10 today, beginning in verse 1, where Moses is telling the story about the Ten Commandments. At that time the Lord said to me, "Hew for yourself two tablets of stone like the first, and come up to me on the mountain and make yourself an ark of wood. And I will write on the tablets the words that were on the first tablets which you broke, and you shall put them in the ark." The other day I was watching something on the History Channel or some other channel like that, where they compared Moses the lawgiver to Hammurabi, the Babylonian lawgiver, and some other famous people who gave people laws in the ancient world. And the impression they were giving is that Moses is just one among equals. He's an ancient lawgiver. But to say that Moses wrote the Ten Commandments really isn't the biblical picture. The Bible makes it quite clear that God did the writing himself. Moses, he says, "I want you to get two tables of stone, and I'm going to write the Ten Commandments out for you with my finger." Now, to this day, since the destruction of Jerusalem by the Babylonians, we don't know what happened to those original tables of stone because they're inside the Ark of the Covenant, and that's still out there somewhere missing. But I get goosebumps thinking about finding it one day, because if the tables of stone are still inside, you'd actually have a sample of the handwriting of God. And that brings me to an important point. Out of all the words of the Bible, the Ten Commandments are the only ones that God took the time to write out with His own hand. The rest of the Bible, He inspired the prophets to write it. But the Ten Commandments, God did it Himself. And that should tell us something important about

about those Ten Commandments. In our minds, we should be taking a big mental highlighter and underlining them because God left nothing to chance. Those commandments had to be worded exactly right. And that's because the moral laws of God, if you think about it, are really a picture of who God is. It shows us the very character of God. When the commandments say, "You shall not kill," it's God saying, "I want you to value life because that's who I am. I value life." When the commandments say, "Thou shalt not steal," it's God saying, "I want you to be honest because that's who I am. I'm honest." And given the fact that fallen angels have raised serious questions about the character of God, the Ten Commandments become an important piece of the puzzle when you and I are trying to figure out exactly who God is. It's the only part of the Bible that God personally wrote with His own finger, and that means we ought to take the time to study them. And of course, we're also going to discover that God's 10 simple rules, because they show us who He is and what He's like, are also going to be a better way to live.

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1: Fortunate to get passage on a ship going directly to Joppa. It's only about 3 days' journey from there to Jerusalem.
2: Personally, I think it's useless to go to Jerusalem right at this time.
1: Useless? Why do you say that?
2: Well, according to rumor, Jerusalem is in an uproar. Something to do with a man who is said to have been crucified unjustly by the priests and rulers of the Israelite nation. Some of the people seem to think they say they have proof that this man has come back to life, and the priests and rulers are scared out of their wits.
1: Afraid that the crucified and risen man will heap revenge upon them?
2: Well, something like that.
1: Oh, I'd be frightened, too, that I'd get out of Jerusalem for parts unknown fast. The people, so I heard, are about evenly divided as to whether or not the man did come back to life.
2: Well, anyway, it is easy to understand why Jerusalem is in a state of excitement and uncertainty.
1: Well, perhaps we can get into the excitement. I haven't had any for a long time.
2: Something always seems to be happening in Israel, even away back in the time of King Saul or Ahab or David.
1: You seem to know quite a little about the history of Israel.
2: Oh, I've studied and read a bit.
1: Well, for your information, I happen to know quite a lot about the history of our own island of Crete. It hasn't been exactly devoid of excitement or change. At one time, our island had the leading culture of any nation on earth. We had reached a high level in art, pottery, stone, and metalwork. We had beautiful architectural structures, perfect in symmetry and design. Beautiful palaces containing a maze of chambers, halls, storage rooms, theaters, large central courts, and huge pillars were in almost every city, notably Knesset. There were extraordinarily large, fine mural paintings.
2: Now, what happened? We've certainly a long way from having that high culture now.
1: Almost 1,500 years ago, the sea people, swarming into the great sea from the north, overran our island and destroyed our best palaces and things of culture and beauty. If it hadn't been...
2: Excuse me. Here comes the captain. Skipper, when will we reach the port of Joppa?
3: Well, if the winds don't change in about 2-3 days.
1: Oh, Joppa is quite a port. Important to the Israelite nation, so they say.
2: Yes, that's true. Through this port came the cedars of Lebanon, used to build the temples of Solomon and Zerubbabel. Also, it was from this port that a man named Jonah tried to flee to Tarshish from his god. But he was thrown overboard and swallowed by a large fish, which deposited him here on land again.
1: Oh, likely tale.
2: Well, I'm merely repeating what I hear and read. And you and I had better start down the road, or we'll never get to Jerusalem.
1: Betharon seems to be two cities, and one's a lot higher than the other.
2: I knew that. Many notable battles have been fought down that road. Joshua fought the Amorites there. The Philistines and Israel's King Saul came to grips there.
1: This man coming through the city gate looks intelligent. I'm going to ask him about Jerusalem. Pardon my intrusion, sir, but we're on our way to Jerusalem, and we're anxious to know if the reports of unrest and confusion there are true.
4: Well, there is some sort of misunderstanding or a quarrel between the religious leaders of Jerusalem, yes, but need not affect business if that is your purpose in going to Jerusalem.
1: It is. Thank you. There is excitement here. Listen to them.
2: Yes.
1: I'll ask a gate guard what it's all about. We're strangers from Crete. Would you tell us, please, what all the excitement is about? The excitement, what causes it? Can't you hear me? I ask what
2: he hears you, but he doesn't understand you. They speak a different language here.
1: Oh, so they do. I'd forgotten. I'll make motions and see if he can understand that.
2: Look, he's pointing. Over there, come.
1: The
2: This is the outer court of their temple. The people are crowding to get in. It must be something unusual going on. Pardon me, sir, but can you tell us...
1: They do not talk our language, remember?
2: I had forgotten.
5: You wished some information, sir.
6: Why, he does talk our language.
2: Sir, we were about to ask if you knew the reason for all the excitement in the temple court.
5: Yes, sir. Jesus' 12 disciples are speaking.
2: Men speaking, causing all this commotion?
5: Oh, inside where they speak, all is as silent as a tomb. The people are listening to every word. These people are merely clamoring to get inside.
1: There must be some speakers.
5: Mere men, sir. But men endowed with power from on high, supplied by the Holy Spirit, which only a few hours ago descended upon all of them in the form of flaming tongues.
2: Disciples of Jesus... Isn't he the man who is supposed to have been unjustly crucified?
5: He is. The third day he arose from the dead, and now he has ascended to his Father who is in heaven. This is truth, for I myself saw him and talked to him. I believe in him and love him.
1: The men in the temple court talking, who's the principal speaker?
5: Well, I suppose Peter is.
1: A man of letters and learning?
5: A poor fisherman. A Galilean, as most of them are.
1: Well, there's no use for us to go in. We couldn't understand them.
5: You will. Go on in.
1: They speak our language?
5: One of the disciples will be speaking in your language. Everyone hears in his own language, regardless of where he's from or what language he speaks.
2: This man is insane.
5: I speak truth. The Holy Spirit, sent by Jesus, has enabled the disciples to speak other languages fluently. You will hear in your own language, in pure, simple, accurate words. Go inside and hear for yourself.
1: We will.
6: I do hear our own language. Over there, come.
7: And it shall come to pass that whosoever shall call on the name of the Lord shall be saved. Jesus of Nazareth was a man whose divine mission was clearly shown to you by the miracles, wonders, and signs which he did, as you yourselves know. For it took place here among you. You killed him. You nailed him to the cross. But God raised him from the dead. Your patriarch David died, was buried, and his grave is here with us to this very day. For David is not yet ascended into the heavens. Let all the house of Israel know assuredly

0: will guide you into all truth. For he shall not speak of himself, but whatsoever he shall hear, that shall he speak. And he will show you things to come.
1: The war is over, Beelzebub, and who won? You didn't. He did. Right now, he is ascending to heaven where once you were the adored Prime Minister, and I was your assistant. We are now forever banished from heaven. What is to become of us? We will be punished with everlasting death. Death!
2: Oh, keep quiet. I'm thinking.
1: Thinking, huh? What about that the Son of God, whom you crucified, is right now passing through the heavenly gates to be enthroned amidst the adoration of the angels? I could have been one of those angels if I hadn't listened to you.
2: But you did.
1: Shame on me, and shame on any human who does. He will be forever lost as we are.
2: Now that the Son of God is no longer here on earth, people will again obey my voice. I am still king of this earth.
1: Lies, lies! You know that he promised to send the Holy Spirit down to be with and help his followers. As soon as the ceremonies in heaven crowning him king are completed, he will have all authority in heaven and earth. Then he will send down the Holy Spirit.
3: When the day of Pentecost arrived, all the believers were gathered together in one place. Suddenly there was a noise from the sky as a sound of a strong wind. It filled all the house where they were sitting. And there appeared what looked like tongues of fire, and it sat upon each of them. And they were all filled with the Holy Ghost, and began to speak with other tongues, as the Spirit gave them utterance.
4: Your Highness, may I speak?
5: Permission granted.
4: There is great confusion in the public portion of the temple, Your Highness. An amazing and unbelievable demonstration is taking place.
5: I know not what you're going to say, but it sounds very serious.
4: Very serious and dangerous to our prestige, Your Highness.
5: And resist the telling of it until I've summoned the other priests and rulers. Proceed.
4: Once again, Your Highness, it is those terrible troublemakers, the disciples of Jesus. It seems that a phenomenon in the form of what looked like flaming tongues settled upon the disciples, and immediately they were able to speak in all known languages.
6: All the disciples spoke different languages?
4: Yes, Your Highness.
6: Oh, unheard of. Ridiculous. Impossible.
5: Impossible, yes, my dear father-in-law, to us, to humans, but not to God. We ourselves teach that God is all-powerful. Nothing is impossible with him.
6: But these are men, not gods.
5: They are close followers and associates of Jesus, and Jesus is a god. We won't admit that except among ourselves, but he was and is God. So nothing is impossible with him. We have discovered that.
6: When we heard that he did that first miracle and we sent spies to discover something against him so we could condemn him to death, that was our first mistake. Everything we've done since then has been to his advantage, not ours. Oh, if we had not crucified him, he would not have died and naturally could not have been resurrected. Had we not placed 100 soldiers to guard the tomb, there would not now be 100 witnesses to the fact of his resurrection.
5: It was at your suggestion that those first spies were sent against him.
6: It was a mistake.
5: Mm-hmm. And what do you suggest that we do now?
6: Nothing. Absolutely nothing. If we do anything at all, it will only publicize the matter and help them.
4: But, Your Highness, people from all over the world, speaking every known language under the sun, are here for the feast, and they're flocking to hear them preach.
6: Sure, wouldn't you? I would.
4: But do you realize what they are telling the people, Your Highness?
6: That it'll rain tomorrow.
4: They are talking about you, Annas, and about you, Caiaphas, Your Highness. They are telling the full story of Jesus, everything. People are here from every part of the world, and when they return home and tell what they have heard, the entire world will know the full story of Jesus, including his miracles, his death and resurrection, and how simple, unlettered men of Galilee tell the story in all the languages known, a wonderful manifestation and miracle in itself.
6: I have one suggestion. I know that most people will not believe it, but some will, and that is better than none. This power of the disciples must be accounted for in some natural way. We can suggest to the people...

0: that these men have taken wine and are drunk.
1: My dear people, ye are desirous, I know, of a statement from me, your high priest, relative to the seeming ability of these men to talk different languages, something they were unable to do before. I suggest to you that they have partaken of too much wine and are drunk.
2: His Highness, the High Priest, is mistaken. I understand several different languages, and I can testify to the accuracy with which the different languages are spoken by these disciples.
3: Fellow Israelites, and all of you who live in Jerusalem, and those also who are come from all parts of the world, listen to what I am about to say. These men and I are not drunk. Rather, it is as the prophet Joel wrote. This is what I will do in the last days, God says. I will pour out my spirit upon all men. Your sons and your daughters will prophesy. Your young men will see visions, and your old men will dream dreams. Yes, even on my slaves, both men and women, I will pour out my spirit in those days. Jesus of Nazareth was a man whose divine mission was clearly shown to you by his miracles. You yourselves know this, for it took place here among you. You killed Jesus by letting sinful men nail him to the cross, but God raised him from the dead. We are all witnesses to this fact. Jesus was taken on high to be at the right hand of God and to receive from him the Holy Spirit. What you now see and hear is that Holy Spirit poured out upon us by that same Jesus. All people, then, are to know for sure that it is this Jesus, whom ye nailed to the cross, whom God has made Lord and Messiah.

0: That was a powerful sermon Peter just preached.
1: Oh, he knew whereof he was talking, no doubt about that. And there's no doubt that Jesus of Nazareth, whom these priests and rulers crucified, is the Son of God.
0: It is impossible to understand why Caiaphas and the other religious leaders didn't accept Jesus as the Messiah. They certainly knew it. Peter quoted enough scripture pointing to Jesus as the Messiah, and Caiaphas must have known those scriptures.
1: Of course he knew who Jesus really is. I know he's the Son of God. You know it. Satan himself knows it, yet even he will not admit that Jesus is the Son of God. Why? Caiaphas not only refuses to accept Jesus as the Savior, but he rejected him and put him to death. Why? Thousands of others who heard Peter preach know that Jesus is the Messiah, yet they do not accept him as the Savior. Why?
0: Yes, why?
1: Peter touched the surface of the answer in his sermon. The entire concept of religion has so swiftly changed that, as yet, its significance is not fully realized.
0: Religion changed? That's the same thing as saying God has changed. If he has changed, then he is imperfect and is not God, for God is perfect in all things.
1: I said that the concept of religion has changed, not religion itself.
0: You're getting too deep for me. Come to the point.
1: God is the same yesterday, today, and tomorrow. He never changes. Yet Peter, in his sermon, said that some requirements of God have been done away with.
0: Well, that sounds like God has changed.
1: Would you say that God would change any of his laws regulating the behavior of man as relates to other men and to himself?
0: Our laws in Crete have been changed.
1: Because they were found to be imperfect and needed changing, right?
0: Yes, oh, I see. God is perfect, consequently his laws are perfect, therefore his laws do not need changing, they cannot be changed. But Peter did say that something was changed.
1: The word he used was fulfilled, not changed. Our king's word is law. If he commanded you to, well, dig a well, that commandment is law. However, if you dig and finish that well, the law ceases to exist. It is done away with. Because it has been fulfilled, there's no longer need for that particular law. You've already dug the well.
0: Well, that's easy to understand. But what has it to do with God's laws and what Peter said?
1: Many of God's commandments or laws relate to ceremonies, feasts, sacrifices that point forward to the coming of the Messiah, his death and resurrection. The real Lamb, the Son of God, has come. He's been slain for the sins of men. He's been resurrected and now sits at the right hand of God, interceding for men. So those laws and ceremonies pointing forward to those events are done away with. There's no longer need for them. Why? Because there's no longer need of those sacrifices and ceremonies and feasts.
0: Yes, I see that.
1: But God's Ten Commandment laws, can you find any one of those laws pointing forward to any event?
0: Let's see. The first, thou shalt have no other gods. Second, thou shalt not make unto thee any graven image. Third, thou shalt not take the name of the Lord thy God. Fourth, remember the Sabbath day to honor thy father and thy mother. Thou shalt not kill, commit adultery, steal, bear false witness, covet thy neighbor's house. Well, no, that's all of them. No, I see nothing in them pointing forward to anything unless it's a better world, if we'd all keep them.
1: Were they done away with?
0: I can't see why they should have been.
1: Do we still have need for them?
0: Do we? More and more every day. And we probably always will have. But you still haven't answered my original question.
1: I will right now. Remember the story Peter told about the rich young man who was perfect in all things of this earth? Yet the master told that rich man he would have to sell what he had and give to the poor if he were to inherit eternal life?
0: Yes, I remember.
1: Well, that man believed in Jesus. But he was not willing to give up his riches to sacrifice for Jesus. He believed in Jesus, but did he love Jesus? Again, remember what Peter said about the thief who hung on a cross by the side of Jesus. That man not only believed in Jesus, but he loved him. How do we know? We don't. But Jesus knew. The point I've made so far is that if...
0: Many people believe in Jesus, they know he is the Son of God.
1: But not all will have salvation. Why? Because it takes more than a mere belief. One has to love Jesus. And if we love him, we will keep his commandments. Peter told us that Jesus said that, remember? If we do not keep his commandments, we do not love him.
0: How can one love someone whom he does not know?
1: Well, that, I think, is the new part of religion. Peter's words convinced me that Jesus is the Messiah. The Holy Spirit convicted my heart, and I love Jesus because he does so much for me.
0: Let's go see Peter. I want to be a... Jesus did die for me.
1: I, too, want to be a follower of Jesus. He loves me, and I want to love him.
2: Caiaphas, sir. What? Is there anything more you would like to know?
3: Yes. Am I not still His Highness, Chief Priest? I'll see to it that you remember that.
2: Sir, I think you have lost the honor to be called Chief anything.
3: Be careful what you say.
2: We have all known, including you, sir, that Jesus is the long-looked-for Messiah. But due to selfishness, pride, desire for glory and power, we have worked for the destruction of the very one we should have delighted in and glorified. Jesus of Nazareth.
3: I will have you thrown out of the temple.
2: You are too late, Caiaphas, sir. I am on my way now to see Peter and to find out what to do to join him and his fellow disciples.
0: I think it's the very first time I ever shed a tear over religion.
4: Don't be ashamed. I shed a few tears, too.
0: Why did we? Peter did not say one thing we did not already know. We've always believed that Jesus is the Messiah. We were just afraid to acknowledge it for fear of what the temple priests and elders would do to us.
4: I'm not afraid any longer. Are you?
0: Come to think of it, no.
4: But why? What has brought on this change?
0: It must be the Spirit, the Holy Spirit Peter talked about. We've always had the belief that Jesus was the Messiah. The Holy Spirit gave us the desire to acknowledge him as our Savior and the courage.
4: Why don't we go to Peter and ask him how we can join him and the other disciples?
0: Come on.
5: My dear children, repent and be baptized, every one of you, in the name of Jesus Christ, for the remission of sins. And ye shall receive the Holy Spirit and be saved.
6: Then they that gladly received his word were baptized. And the same day there were added unto them about 3,000 souls.

Today I'm reading from Luke chapter 2 and verse 34 onward, where the Bible says, "Then Simeon blessed them and said to Mary his mother, 'Behold, this child is destined for the fall and rising of many in Israel, and for a sign which will be spoken against. Yes, a sword will pierce through your own soul also, that the thoughts of many hearts may be revealed.'" There's never been a figure as central to human history as the carpenter's son from Nazareth. The entire course of Western civilization can be traced back to his short ministry. And to this day, most of the world still dates the calendar by the life of Jesus. Just the name of Jesus evokes emotion in just about anybody that hears it, whether that emotion happens to be admiration, respect, and love, or it happens to be distrust, suspicion, or hatred. One thing is perfectly clear. Jesus of Nazareth is not a neutral figure. Once you're face to face with his teachings, his life, and his example, it demands a response from both your heart and your head. And in a sense, that's what Simeon is getting at in this prediction. The arrival of Messiah is not a pivotal point in history. It is the pivotal point of history. And when you're introduced to the life and teachings of Jesus yourself, it becomes the pivotal point in your life as well. It has a way of peeling back the layers you've built over your heart and revealing the real you that lies underneath. Because it's impossible to maintain any sort of facade in the presence of God in human flesh. As you wrestle with who Jesus is, the ugly truth about your own heart bubbles to the surface. Your very thoughts are revealed and you're faced with some important decisions. You have to answer some questions. Who exactly is this man? Is he God in flesh? Why did he die on that cross, and what does it mean for my life? What exactly is God asking of me? You just can't let go of Jesus once you've seen him. In the city of Los Angeles, we're pretty used to lousy traffic conditions, and sometimes I'm amazed at how little it takes to bring traffic to a dead crawl. Sometimes, there's nothing holding back traffic except an accident on the other side of the freeway. It's not in our way at all, but people can't help themselves. They need to slow down and look at the accident on the other side of the divider. There's something just magnetic about it. And as frightening, as disturbing as the sight of an innocent man hanging on a Roman cross really is, we can't seem to look away. There is something magnetic about that event, even though it demonstrates the very worst things about our own sinful human nature. In our hearts and minds, we have to slow down and look. We are forced to contemplate our relationship with God and the sorry state of our own hearts. In the words of Jesus himself, "If I be lifted up, I will draw all men to me." There is no way to avoid the message of the cross, not really. You might choose to turn away. You might choose to continue in rebellion, but you can't examine the cross and come away unchanged. Either you will harden your heart and sink deeper in rebellion, or your rebellion will melt in the face of unbelievable love. But either way, you will come away changed, a different person than you were just a moment ago. And the choice is yours. What will you make of Jesus? What will you see when you stand at the foot of the cross? How will you deal with the thoughts that the cross reveals in your own heart? Even if you've known Christ for years, it's still a question worth answering. And that's why a thoughtful moment at the cross at the beginning of each day is a remedy for wrong thinking and just a better way to live.

I guess I was about 5 or 6 years old the first time I remembered seeing it. Dad had it within arm's reach most of the time, and he always carried it to church. The cover was made of leather that was tattered and frayed around the edges, and the binding had become loose, and you could take a look at those old dog-eared pages and tell that he had spent countless hours reading the old book. One day, my curiosity got the best of me, so I asked Dad to tell me why he kept it so handy. He said, "Son, my life's in that book. It's told me everything I've ever needed to know, and it'll tell you the same thing when you start searching for the path that you'll be walking down one day. Why, you're going to have questions about life and living. And even though that book is old, it has the most up-to-date information on any subject you could ever imagine." Well, I really didn't have a clue what he meant. Until one day, on up in the fall, I guess my curiosity got the best of me again. So while Mom was cooking supper and Dad was out raking leaves that were blown around out in the front yard, I decided to see firsthand what Dad was talking about. I snuck up the steep rickety stairs to the folks' bedroom, and sure enough, there it was, lying on the nightstand. Carefully, I leafed through its worn pages as the faint smell of leather drifted up past my nose. I saw several verses that Dad had underlined. I guess they were probably the ones that had helped him out the most. One verse that caught my attention was about how God loved us enough to send His Son to die, and how if we'll believe on Him, we'll live forever one day. There were other verses that I liked about doing unto others like you'd want them doing to you, and how to love God and help others with what you have. That night I learned Dad was right. Everything he lived, believed, and taught me was in that book. Why, even the date he was baptized, the date he and Mom got engaged and married, and even the birthdays of my sister and I were all written down in the front cover. His life really was in that Bible, just like he'd said. Mom's voice cut through the stillness, so I closed the pages and went down to supper, while the last shades of golden twilight disappeared over the horizon. I knew then that I had found my recipes for living, and I've been grateful from that day to this for Dad's old Bible.

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1: This month's free audio message is an extremely vital and practical one. How Prayer Works by Ty Gibson. What is prayer? How does it actually make a difference? What happens the moment the words ascend from our hearts to God? This message will expand your understanding of prayer and move you to pray often.
2: Years ago, when I got my first smartphone, I didn't realize just how powerful this little device is. And I saw a group of teenagers, about three, four of them, and they were sitting around together, and each of them had exactly what I had in my hand. And their fingers were just moving so fast. And I came and looked over their shoulder, and things were just popping up and happening, and there were various different functions that they were somehow tapping into, and I just stood there like I was watching a magic show. It was so amazing. To that point, I thought that my phone was simply for receiving and placing calls. That was the extent of my awareness of what it's capable of. That's it. So as I watched, I finally worked up the courage to take my phone out of my pocket, and I put it forward into their hands, and I said, "Can you do all that with my phone? Can you make my phone do what yours are doing?" And they just kind of smiled and laughed and began pushing buttons and downloading apps, and things were happening. And one of them asked me, they said, "What's your favorite restaurant?" And I said, "Anywhere in the world?" And they said, "Yeah." And I said, "Maggiano's." And they typed in to an app, Maggiano's, and showed me that from where we were at, that there were approximately 96 of them all over the place. And I could pick the closest one and find out all the information I needed in order to get my little self to Maggiano's. They also showed me that I could, with this little device in my hand, and this has proved an incredible blessing to me over the years, I could be in the middle of any activity, running, walking, hiking a mountain, and without stopping, I could just speak. And whatever thoughts coming out of my mouth would begin to type on the screen, and I would have a record. I could literally write articles and blogs, and I've written, at one point, an entire book just by walking and talking, and the words appear on the screen. My son Jason actually showed me that you can be a covert spy operation with this thing. If all I had to do was put my wife's contact information in the phone, and I'm not going to show anybody how to do this because I don't think it's right, and I could at any point in the day just look at my phone and see exactly where she's at in the world. Doesn't matter where it is. If she's getting her hair cut, if she's over here at the grocery store, I'm just like, wow, that's where she is right now. Give her a call and tell her I know exactly where she is. And she was baffled when I called her, and I don't do that anymore. But I have the power to do that. I have the power to do that. This thing is amazing, all the stuff you can do. Now, what I want to say to you is that each one of us, we hold within our hearts, we possess, we have at our disposal an extremely powerful communication mechanism that we know little of, and that's prayer. I want to pose a very simple question this morning. How does prayer work? You hear the question? We might expand it a little bit. What is prayer, and how does it work? How does it function? How does it operate? What is it? Is prayer like putting the appropriate coinage into a vending machine and pulling the lever and getting the goodies that you have specified? Is God a heavenly vending machine? Does he stand toward us in a posture of unwillingness to do certain things that would be for our best good, but he's just not into it? But if we give him the appropriate actions, if we pay him in moral deeds or in whatever the coinage is that he requires, then God will become better toward us than he already was. Does God turn up his goodness in response to our actions? Or is God consistently as good as God will ever be all the time? Is God simply, profoundly good? And there's nothing we can do to make him any better than he is. And prayer isn't an exercise in persuading God to do things that otherwise he's just not willing to do. Is prayer something deeper than that? Is it something more than that? Well, there are a number of scriptures we're going to look at, and it's extremely important that you kind of tune in, because we're not going to be looking at one Bible verse. Now, oftentimes here at Storyline, we simply look at a single passage of Scripture, right? And then we break down that passage. We draw out of it whatever the meaning is that is present in that single passage. That's called expository preaching, and it's powerful. We're going to do a lot of that here. Now, there's another way of studying the Bible, and that's thematically, where you can back up and kind of fly the plane, if you will, over the terrain of Scripture and look down and get the big picture by noticing that particular Scripture there. Oh, and look at this one over here and how it connects with that idea. And wait a minute, this Scripture sheds light on that one. You see how that works? So you need a number of Scriptures. It's like having a paintbrush and 20 different colors of paint, and you dip the paintbrush in and you paint a picture, but it requires all those different colors to create the appropriate picture. Are you with me so far? So what we're going to do is we're going to dip the paintbrush in a number of Scriptures. You're going to have to sit up a little straighter, breathe a little deeper, and take in the whole picture. But I guarantee you that as you do this with me, you're about to enter into a room of understanding, a realm of comprehension, where suddenly, guaranteed, if you track with me right now over the next 40 minutes or so, you will be blown away at how clearly you understand precisely what

prayer involves. Watch how much is included here. And the Lord said, that's Jesus, Simon, Simon. Just for some background, that's the guy we all know in the biblical narrative as Peter. That's one of his nicknames or family names. So Jesus is addressing Peter. Simon, Simon, indeed, Satan has asked for you that he may sift you as wheat, an agricultural symbolism here. In other words, the devil's after you. Satan is after you, Peter, and he has asked for your soul and wants to destroy you. That's what Jesus is saying in symbolic language here. Now, notice the next word after the period. But, grammatically, but, always with one T, by the way, is a grammatical qualifier. This is what's going on over here. Satan has asked for you to destroy your soul, Peter, but now Jesus is going to qualify. There's another dynamic. There's something else that is opposing the will of Satan. But, Jesus says, I have prayed for you. Satan is after you, but I have prayed for you that your faith should not fail. And when, not if, perchance, possibly, there's a confidence here. When you have returned to me, strengthen your brethren. Okay, there's a lot here. First of all, I want you to notice that there are four intersecting individuals. How many? Four intersecting individuals. Who are the four intersecting individuals in this passage? Name them with me. What's the first one? Okay, there's Jesus. Okay, Jesus is actively involved here. Jesus is the one doing the praying. Okay, who else is involved here? Peter, Simon. Let's just say the human agent, the human being. That could be me. That could be you. Just put your name there, okay? So there's the human agent. There's Jesus. There's the human agent. Who else? Satan is involved here, all right? Satan has a, shall we say, a will. He has an agenda. He's up to something. Yes or no? Yep. And then who's the fourth individual that is intersecting with this dynamic? God the Father. Very clear, isn't it? Now, I want you to notice something in the passage. Jesus says, Satan, Peter, Satan has asked for you. Now, you've got to wonder at that point, who is he asking? We've noticed there are four individuals in the passage, four intersecting intelligent beings in this picture. Who would Satan be asking for Peter? Who alone has the kind of power and authority over the universe that would have to be approached in order for permission to get at Peter? God the Father. So he's asked for you, Peter. Let's ask another question. He's asked for Peter on what premise? Is it willy-nilly? Is it just in a vacuum? Or is there something that Satan is leveraging in Peter? Well, notice the language. When you have returned to me, what does Jesus know is going to be happening with Peter? He's going to struggle spiritually. He's going to defect, right? You know the story. Does Peter fail? Does he abandon the Lord? Yes or no? He sure does. He does some stupid stuff. He falls. He makes some moral mistakes. And the devil sees these weaknesses in Peter. And he's wanting to leverage those failures in Peter. Now, step out of this scripture just for a moment, and let me call your attention to another biblical story that sheds light on this. When it says that Satan has asked for Peter, we have a scripture in Jude, the book of Jude, which is one chapter. If you have a Bible and you're nimble with your fingers, you can go there quickly, and verse 9. And in verse 9 of Jude, we have this very interesting insight. We're told there that Satan contended with Michael for the body of Moses. Now, there's a backstory here, isn't there? You know the story?

0: Moses? Moses was leading the children of Israel through the wilderness, right? Moses had a significant failure to his leadership. You remember, he lost his temper and he was hitting the rock. He just blew his cool. And we all blow our cool at times, but here's the thing with Moses. He was occupying a very significant position of leadership over an entire nation that he was leading through the wilderness. And God, merciful, good God that he is, could not have the very one leading the people through the wilderness flying into a rage in front of the people. So you remember the story. God said, hey, Moses, come up to the mountain, and I want to have some communion time with you. Moses is getting older at this point, and his whole aspiration in life is to finally enter the promised land, Canaan, and to get over there to the other side of the Jordan and to be with the people there to lead. That's all he wants. And God has to explain to Moses there on the mountain. You can read this biblical story in Deuteronomy. He has to explain to him, Moses, I'm sorry, but you're not going to lead the people into Canaan. Some other leadership is going to have to do that deal. That's pretty hard news, isn't it, for somebody who all those years, all Moses wanted to do was lead the people into the promised land? Would you say that's hard? So Moses dies on the mountain there, and God performs the funeral service and buries him. Jude 9 gives us an additional insight into the fact that when Moses died, watch this, when Moses died, Satan laid claim to Moses. Satan said, he's mine. Now think with me, on what premise? On the premise of Moses' moral failure. He's mine. His attitude, his spirit, his anger, his rage is a part of my kingdom. That's not a part of your kingdom, God. He's mine. And so Satan laid claim to Moses. Fascinating, huh? But notice that Michael, in the passage in Jude, said, the Lord rebuke you, Satan. In so many words, no, we're not giving you Moses. Moses is God's man. Yes, he failed, but notice what's happening here. Michael is laying claim to Moses while the devil is asking for him. Moses is laid claim to by the Lord on the premise of the victory of Calvary on his behalf. Moses isn't eternally saved on the premise of his moral failures or moral successes. Moses is saved by grace through faith in Christ. And Moses is claimed by the Lord, and what happens? Do you know the story? What happened to Moses? He died on the mountain and couldn't enter into the promised land. That's a bummer. He died definitely bummed out. Lord, I so want to go. No, you're not going to go in. You're going to have to die here on the mountain. I'm going to bury you right here on the mountain. And so Moses dies, and the battle between Michael and Satan over his body occurs. We don't know how long after his death this occurred, but you know the story. What happened with Moses? Next thing you know, he opens his eyes. He's resurrected, and God says something like, peekaboo, I like you so much, I didn't want you to have to just stay here in the grave, so I don't want you hitting rocks anymore, and if you could please calm down and quit being such a temperamental guy, but I like you, so I'm going to take you to heaven. God is merciful. It's all based on grace. Moses doesn't enter in. He doesn't enter in to the earthly promised land, but that brother got the best part of the deal and entered into the heavenly Canaan. The point that I'm trying to bring to your attention right now is that there is a great controversy, a war that is transpiring over every human soul. Jude 9 makes that clear. The devil lays claim to you and me on the premise of our moral failures, and Jesus advances his grace and his righteousness and his forgiveness as the premise of laying claim to us. Don't ever pit your moral successes, your moral goodness against the kingdom of darkness. You'll lose. There's only one thing you have to plead before the throne of God, and that is the righteousness of Christ. The shed blood of Jesus at Calvary is your dependence. Now, what's happening here with prayer is that we see that there's a great controversy going on. Who's the prayer in this passage? Jesus. Isn't that fascinating? Are you aware of the fact that Jesus prayed for Peter? And the implication is that Jesus is your intercessor and mine. He prays for you. He prays for me. And Jesus is praying here, but we see that there's a battle over Peter. Do you see that battle going on? So let's expand our awareness of this battle by looking at three biblical concepts right now. Dominion, territory, and authority. Dominion, territory, and authority. These are three biblical concepts that we just want to expand our mind just to get familiar with the biblical terrain here, okay? First of all, let's break down the biblical concept of dominion, and you'll see where this goes with its implications for prayer. Number one, Genesis chapter 1 and verse 26, the creation of the human race. Notice the language carefully. Let us, this is God speaking, let us make man in our image according to our likeness. Now watch this. And let them have, what's that word? Dominion over the fish of the sea, over the birds of the air, over the cattle, over all the earth, and over every creeping thing that creeps on the earth. Do you notice the word dominion? God created the man and the woman, Adam and Eve. God created, let's just for shorthand say, God created humanity. And then gave humanity regency, dominion, power over their realm. God is not a micromanaging control freak. He delegates authority. He created Adam and Eve, and he didn't come to them and say, I've made you, and now you just need to pay attention every nanosecond because I'll be giving you commands and telling you what to do and what not to do like robots or slaves. No, God said, I've made you with the power to think, the power to reason, and the power to choose, and I give you dominion over your realm. The Bible expands this idea in Psalm 115, verse 16. Watch this. The heaven, even the heavens, are the Lord's. That makes sense. But, there's the grammatical qualifier, but the earth, he has, what has he done? He's given it to the children of men, that is to the human race. So what has God done with planet Earth? He made the world, and then he created human beings to have dominion over it. God is a delegator. He's not a micromanaging control freak. He's given us dominion over the world. Now, this dominion concept expands because watch this. Who did God give dominion to originally? Originally. Who did God give dominion over the earth to? Human beings, Adam and Eve, let's say, all right? Now, here, fast forward in the biblical story, right? And now we're with Jesus in the wilderness being tempted by the devil. Remember him? He's one of the four intersecting parties. You with me? Now watch as the devil comes to Jesus what he says. Then the devil, taking him, that's Jesus, up on a high mountain, showed him, the devil showed Jesus, all the kingdoms of the world in a moment of time. And the devil said to him, that is to Jesus, all this what? All this authority I will give you and their glory, for this has been delivered to me, and I give it to whomever I wish. The devil is referencing a historic event here. When the devil says, I'll give you all the kingdoms of this world and their glory, the authority of this world, because it's all been given to me. Question if you know the story. Who gave it to him? Who's that? Adam and Eve. God the Father didn't give the world over to the devil, because God the Father gave the world to who? We just read it. Who did God the Father delegate dominion and authority to over the world? Human beings. Think about it this way. Just reason this through with me. If sin had never entered the world, would Adam and Eve still be alive today? Yes. This is just reasoning through the logic of these biblical stories, okay? If Adam and Eve had never sinned, they would still be alive. Death would have never entered the world, and Adam and Eve would still be alive. They'd be how old? like really old. Like maybe 6,000 years old, according to the biblical narrative, okay? About 6,000 years old. They'd be old. They'd be alive. We could go visit them. They'd live over in Iraq, by the way. That would be where they would live. That's where Eden used to be. So we'd go over there and visit them, and how old would they look? Yeah, they'd look young. They'd look like 26, right? Like me. They'd look like 26, right? They'd look very young. That's how they would look, because they wouldn't be going through the aging process. They'd be old, but not elderly. You got that difference? They wouldn't be having their teeth in a jar by the bed, for example. They wouldn't be shuffling around on a walker. They'd be old, but not elderly. Question. If Adam and Eve had never sinned, and therefore were still alive, who would they be to the rest of us as the human race? Who would they be to us? Our parent, okay, our great, great, totally great grandparents, okay? But officially, in the governmental structure of the universe, who would they be to you and me? Brother and sister? But I'm thinking governmentally. I'm just going to say it and you tell me if you agree or not. What did you say?
1: Like a king almost.
0: Like a king almost and a queen, right? You forgot the queen part. Okay, so they would be like the representative heads of the human race in all the heavenly governmental affairs. Just hold on to that thought for a minute, okay? But if they had that kind of dominion, then God gave them enough free will to abdicate the throne, to give it away. And according to the devil, when he comes to Jesus, the devil points to all the kingdoms of this world, and he says, all of it was, past tense, somewhere in the story, given to me. And Jesus, if you bow down and worship me, I'll give all this to you. Do you see the dynamic here? What's going on? The devil now lays claim to planet Earth as his dominion. He's laid claim to the human race because the first representative heads, Adam and Eve, they abdicated the throne. They gave the devil dominion, and now he claims that he possesses it. Now, this is on one level an illegitimate claim, because God is in the process through the plan of salvation of taking the world back. And the Lord says, Jesus said when he came to this earth, one of the things he said, I just want you all to know that the meek shall inherit the earth. The earth is coming back into the possession of redeemed human beings. The devil will not take the world from God indefinitely. But it's illegitimate because he took it through deceptive means. But there's a legitimacy to the claim because those who had regency over the world gave it to him. So we find this kind of language in the Bible. John 12, verse 32, Jesus himself referred to Satan as the ruler of this world. Look at this. In 2 Corinthians 4, 4, the apostle Paul called Satan the god of this age. The god of this age. Notice this in Ephesians chapter 2 and verse 2, the devil is called the prince of the power of the air. By the way, that doesn't mean he's in charge of the oxygen supply. This is biblical symbolism for basically saying he's the ruling power over the prevailing moral atmosphere of the world. What the Germans call the Zeitgeist, the spirit of the age. The devil is the one who is the source and origin. He's the one who is tutoring the basic moral trajectory of our world towards self-glorification and greed and trampling upon the poor and the disadvantaged and marginalizing some human beings for self-gratification. The entire banking system of our world, the political systems of our world, it's all under the tutelage of the prince of the power of the prevailing atmosphere of our world. This is what the Bible calls the world. It's not talking about the globe with the terra firma under our feet. It's talking about the basic atmosphere that we operate in that is geared towards selfishness and greed and taking advantage of others. Are you with me so far? The devil occupies that kind of position. So much so that as we shift to the second point, dominion, and now notice we're in the concept of territory. Notice that 1 John 5:19 says the whole world lies under the, what's that word? Sway of the wicked one. The devil has laid claim to planet Earth and the human race as his rightful realm. He's a foreign lord who has basically taken charge of this world, and God, through Christ, is in the process of taking it back. That's why when Jesus came to this world, you notice, over and over again, what did he announce to the people? The kingdom of heaven is at hand. The kingdom of God is now here. What did he mean by that? The kingdom, the kingdom, the kingdom. I'm here to preach the good news, the gospel of the kingdom. Jesus came proclaiming a different kingdom, a different governmental structure, a different set of principles upon which to operate and to live. He came declaring that human beings should live within a kingdom of grace, giving rather than taking, not greed but generosity. Jesus came to this world preaching a kingdom of love and selflessness. He gave us a whole new way of relating to one another. He went so far as to give us a whole new way of relating to our enemies. Forgive your enemies. Somebody takes advantage of you, don't retaliate. Somebody slaps you on one side of your face, turn the other side of your face. Don't retaliate. Love even your enemies. In all of this, Jesus was proclaiming a totally new kingdom, which is really the original kingdom that Adam and Eve were given regency over. But now the devil has implemented a different kingdom. The Bible calls it the kingdom of darkness, the kingdom of evil, the kingdom of selfishness and greed. The whole world is under the sway. What does that word sway mean? The tendency, the propensity, the leaning. If I'm being swayed, that means I'm, you know, picture me, I'm on one foot and I'm leaning this way. How much will it take to push me over? Not a lot. Just touch me and I'm gone. If I'm planted firmly on 2 feet, I'm not under sway. I'm not under a tendency. I'm firmly planted somewhere. The devil is the power that has this world leaning in a certain direction. That's the concept. And the world is the territory that he claims. Ephesians chapter 6 and verse 12 tells us, "For we wrestle not against flesh and blood, but against principalities and powers." Notice the language here. We wrestle not against flesh and blood. What is Paul telling us here? I'm going to make this very explicit and clear. And as a believer or a new believer or as someone who's considering becoming a believer in Jesus, this is key to his kingdom. No human being is your enemy. Our war is not against our fellow human beings. Not Iran, not Iraq, not Islam, not Buddhism, not atheism. You can't name a human being that is not being pursued by the love and grace of God. He's after every one of us. And we're all sinners, and we have no fleshly enemies ultimately. We're involved in a great controversy in which God is calling upon us by the love of Jesus to trump all hatred, all retaliation, and for us as his church to transcend all national borders and all ideological borders, all philosophical borders, and simply and profoundly to love everybody, everybody. Our war is not against flesh and blood, but it's against principalities and powers, against the rulers of the darkness of this age, against spiritual hosts of wickedness in heavenly places or the heavenly realm. That doesn't mean, by the way, way up there in the sky somewhere. That means the interpenetrating spiritual realm. right here, right now, if we did a head count in this room, we'd say, hey, there's 72 people in the room, and our head count would ultimately be wrong. Because simultaneous to the 72 that we can see, according to the biblical story, there are angelic beings, both good and evil, that are also present in the world and active. In fact, the Bible goes so far as to say in Matthew chapter 18 and verse 10 that every child is attended by a guardian angel. Don't you like that? Every child. Jesus says, don't hurt little children because their angels do always behold the face of their Father in heaven. That's Jesus saying there is a guardian sentinel angel next to every child. Do not mess with children or you'll have to mess with God. And his angels are watching over them. Every child is attended by a guardian angel. Right now, you are not alone. There is a guardian angel with you right now. I'd like to think that as we grow up, they don't tire of us and they're still with us. Although mine has been put through some stuff. The fact is that we are attended by angels according to Jesus. But also, there are principalities and powers in our world. Dark powers, fallen angels that are active in our world, and that's where our battle really lies. Notice in Job chapter 1, verses 6 through 12. This is a longer passage, so you're going to have to tune in. Now watch what's happening here. Now there was a day when the sons of God came to present themselves before the Lord. Let me cut to the chase here. These are representative heads of various realms and planets that God has made, that are coming together for some kind of heavenly conclave, some kind of heavenly parliament, some kind of heavenly congress, although I don't like to call it a heavenly congress because the word congress has bad connotations in American politics right now. But a heavenly conference, like a general conference session. There was a day when the sons of God, representatives from all over the universe, come together and present themselves before the Lord. The fact that they come means they traveled to get there. God alone has omnipresence. God alone can be everywhere all the time simultaneously. Everybody else has to actually do a little bit of travel to get where God is in his immediate presence. So all these sons of God come to present themselves before the Lord. Now watch this. And Satan, check this out, came also among them. What in the world is he doing there? I mean, isn't that a logical question? What audacity? Why is he presenting himself before the Lord in this meeting? And the Lord is also concerned. So the Lord says to Satan, notice the language, from where do you come? Not what are you doing here, but God is saying point of origin. Where? What part of my vast realm of the universe are you here purporting to represent? It's a where question. From where do you come? And the devil responds. So Satan answered the Lord and said, from going to and fro in the earth. Now he's laying claim to a piece of territory in the universe. From going to and fro on the earth and walking back and forth on it. What is that symbolism? What is the devil saying? When you walk back and forth and over here and over there on a piece of property, what is your action indicating? What are you doing? If you buy a 20-acre piece of property like Sue and I did years ago, and then we walked the property mapping out the borders, what are we basically doing? Yeah, we're saying this is our plot of land, and it ends right here. Here's a border. Let's put a fence right here. And if we walk far enough this way, it ends right here. We'll put some rocks here to mark off that border. Walking to and fro on a piece of ground is an act of ownership. And the devil is basically saying, the earth is mine. When God says, from where do you come? The devil says, from earth. Lord, you know what happened. Adam and Eve gave it to me. So now he's in this heavenly meeting. Then the Lord said to Satan, notice the Lord shifts it. Have you considered my servant Job? What did the Lord just do? The devil laid claim to the earth, and the Lord points to a human being and says, no, not you, he's mine. You claim to be the representative of the human race, but you don't have total control because I have my followers who are still holding on to ground, to moral ground, to territory in the world. Do you see that? So we have a controversy going on here. The Lord says there's none like Job in the earth, a blameless man. He's upright. He fears God. He shuns evil. So Satan answered the Lord and says, does Job fear God for nothing? So the devil is making a challenge here. Do you remember back in the passage where Jesus said to Peter, Satan has asked for you? Well, now we're getting a little bit of a picture behind the scenes of how this conversation occurs. The devil is saying, sure, Job serves you, but you've bought him. He's a spiritual prostitute. You've blessed him. You've given him this, that, and the other thing. Of course he serves you. You've bought him off. He doesn't love you. You're not worthy of worship and love in and of yourself. That's the implication. He's serving you because you've blessed him. You're a vending machine kind of God. He puts in the appropriate actions and you give him the goodies. It's a self-centered action and a self-centered arrangement. But the Lord has a response. The devil says you've made a hedge about him. Now, please notice this. The devil looks at Job and sees a hedge. I'm going to say that again. Tune in. The devil looks at Job and sees a hedge. Of what? Foliage? Mulberry bushes? No, the Bible tells us the angels of the Lord encamp around those who fear God. The Bible tells us that angels, in their protective mode, surround each of God's people. Nicole, there are angels that protect you if it is your free will desire to be within their protective custody. It's up to you. It's up to me. I can choose to step out of that hedge or to remain in that hedge. And Job is in the hedge, and the devil sees the hedge. And he says, just remove the hedge. Just let me at him. The devil is wanting to get access to Job. So the devil says, now stretch out your hand and touch all that he has, and he will surely curse you to your face. And the Lord said to Satan, behold, all that he has is in your power. What just happened? God said, okay, I'll submit Job because I trust him. He does love me. You claim that his motives are mercenary. They're not. His heart is mine, and I'm going to let you at him in order to demonstrate to the onlooking sons of God and the onlooking world, we're going to demonstrate that Job will continue loving and serving me even when the material blessings are yanked. Isn't that amazing? So what happens? I'm going to cut to the chase and tell you how Job's story ends. He suffers. He suffers at the hand of Satan, not at the hand of God. And as he suffers, he comes to a monumental conclusion. In the book of Job, he finally comes to the place where he says to the Lord, though you slay me, I will still trust you. And that's the point at which the power grid of the controversy tips in the direction of the kingdom of God. And Satan is given no more access to Job. And Job is now blessed abundantly above all that he had before. So the story continues. And we see in Ezekiel chapter 22, and this is where prayer starts to make sense. In Ezekiel 22, 29 through 30, notice what's happening here. There's a very fascinating dynamic. Here, the Lord is speaking to the prophet Ezekiel. And the Lord says, the people of the land have used what? Oppressions. They've committed what? Robbery. And they've done what with the poor? They've mistreated the poor and the needy. And they have wrongfully oppressed the stranger. Does God approve of this? Obviously not. God is telling the prophet Ezekiel, the way people are treating people is not according to my will in this realm. Okay, but watch this. All of this oppression and wrongful treating of the poor, then God says this. So I sought for a man, a person, a human being, somebody. Who's doing the seeking here? God is. I sought for a man among them who would make a a wall and stand in the gap before me on behalf of the land, that I should not destroy it. And here's probably the saddest line in the whole Bible. But I found no one. In other words, God is saying, people are hurting people, and I'm going to have to intervene and stop this because I can't endure people hurting people. If there's one thing that God hates, and there is, in fact, one thing that God hates, and just one thing, and that's when we cross lines to hurt one another. God hates abuse and evil because it hurts people. And he's saying, I'm going to have to step in, but I don't want to step in. I'm looking for somebody who will build a wall and stand in the gap. This is biblical language for, I'm looking for somebody to pray. I'm looking for an intercessor. I'm looking for somebody who will plead on behalf of the land with all of its evil and oppression. And God says, I'm not finding anybody who's willing to intercede for the land, to intervene. And now we begin to understand that there is a great controversy going on. And there's a victory that we can tap into through the mechanism of prayer or intercession. When Jesus died on the cross, Paul says that he disarmed the powers and authorities, that is, of evil, if you read the context. What happened to the devil and all his imps when Jesus died on the cross, revealing God's unrepressed love for human beings? They were disarmed in principle. They were disarmed, and he, that is Jesus, made a public spectacle of the devil and all his angels triumphing over them by the cross. This is Paul's way of saying that the display of selfless love that happened at Calvary conquered the kingdom of darkness, in principle. Now, what needs to happen? Here's the bottom line. Then Jesus said to them, knowing that he was going to die on the cross, knowing that he was going to leave the world, Jesus said to them, to his disciples, and to you and me, all authority has been given to me. By virtue of what? Read between the lines. By virtue of his death on the cross. The shed blood of Jesus, revealing God's love for every man, woman, and child, was the note of triumph in the great controversy. And he says, all the authority has been given to me. So now what does Jesus say that we're to do? Therefore, go. That is in this authority. Go and make disciples of all nations. Do we have national borders as Christians, as believers in Christ? No. We're a missionary sending movement. We're called upon to go to the ends of the earth. We don't have a political agenda. We have a spiritual agenda. We have a healing agenda. We have an agenda to restore people's hearts and lives and relationships. Go, Jesus says, in the light of the authority that I've given you, go and teach all nations, making disciples, baptizing them in the name of the Father, Son, and Holy Spirit, and teaching them to obey everything I have commanded. Surely I am with you always to the end, even to the end of the age. You see what's happening here? Now we begin to understand the power of prayer. I want you to imagine, in closing, imagine that you've never met me. You've never seen my face. You don't know my name. We've never met. You come home one afternoon and you see me sitting on your sofa eating a sandwich. I like sandwiches, so I have gone in your refrigerator and I have helped myself to your sandwich material. And as I sit there eating a sandwich on your sofa, you walk in the house, right? Question, do you feel violated? Yes. By virtue of the unspoken realities of dominion. You have authority over this territory. This is your domicile, especially if you're a woman. This is your domicile. The man's in the garage or in the yard. But this is her, and so she walks in, and there I'm sitting on your sofa eating your sandwich stuff. And you feel violated, and you're just about to say to me, who are you and what are you doing in my house? And get out of here. Because you're that kind of girl. And just as you're about to say all of that to me, your husband walks out of the back room and he says, oh, hey, this is my new friend, Ty. I just met him this afternoon. He likes sandwiches and I like sandwiches, so I invite him over for a sandwich. Suddenly, what happens inside of you? Is it okay for me to be there now? Yeah, I mean, if you and your husband are on good terms, yeah, it's okay. It's okay now that I'm there, because now your territory, your domicile, your domain has not been violated. I've been, watch this, invited in. I have access now that your co-regent has allowed me to have in this premises. Jesus says, Peter, Satan has asked for you, but I have prayed for you. I've opened the door through my prayers for the Father and all his angels and the Holy Spirit to be invited in to your life, Peter. So when you return to me, yeah, you're going to fail. You're going to blow it. You keep saying you're not gonna. I know you're gonna. I see it in you. You're way more fragile than you think, Peter. You keep saying you'll never deny me. You will. But when you return to me, strengthen your brethren. Because, Peter, my prayers give access that otherwise would not be had. That's how it works. That's the dynamic. Think of somebody right now, a man, a woman, or a child that you know, that you love dearly, that is going through some kind of terrible situation in their life. Think of somebody who is being afflicted by physical ailment. Think of somebody you know that is being afflicted by financial tragedy. Think of somebody you know who is undergoing relational breakdown in some relationship they have. Think of a marriage that you know that is falling apart. Think of somebody right now that you love, that you care about. And let me tell you something. You can take their name on your lips or on your heart silently before the Lord, and you can say, God, I know you're already good. You're not a vending machine, and I'm not here to persuade you to be any better than you already are. But I know that you're a God who's so good that you honor free will. And she's not praying for herself. They are not praying for their marriage. They're not asking for your intervention. But as a member of the human race who has access to the blood of Jesus and the authority and the victory that he gained at Calvary on my behalf, Father, I leverage my free will in intercession before you for her. And what just happened? The Father smiles. And he sends angelic beings and the Holy Spirit, and heaven has access that heaven otherwise would not have access. Not because God's not good, not because God's not willing, not because we need to persuade him, but because he is a gentleman, because he honors free will and he wants access on the premise of invitation. Now you can come in my house and have a sandwich. You've been invited. You're there, and it's fine for you to be there. That's the power of prayer. Every one of us holds in our possession an extremely powerful communication device in prayer. We have access to the throne of the universe through prayer. And anything that we bring before the Father in the name of Jesus is very, very eagerly considered as an immediate yes. The only line that God won't cross is to violate somebody's free will to make them into something they don't choose to be. But I'll tell you what, if you get God in the house eating sandwiches, there is a lot more potential that through his influence, a wife, a husband, a son, a daughter, an auntie, an uncle, a nana, a papa, a neighbor. There's a lot more opportunity for them to turn to the Lord when they're living within the influence of his presence in their home. So whoever that is that came to your mind as I asked you to think of somebody, I want you to think of them right now as Randy shares with us this powerful song. And then when he's done singing and we're done meditating on these words, I'm going to ask you again to think of that person, and we're going to have an intercessory prayer on behalf of all the people that all of us bear on our hearts right now.
1: 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It is through your prayers and generosity that we are able to do what we do. Thanks for listening.

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2: Presenting Your Story Hour, building for a better tomorrow. Today's story...
3: Samuel says God has rejected me as king. Rejected me. Me. I've made mistakes, of course. A few, like anyone makes.
4: But your majesty,
3: but it's
4: you...
3: it's an injustice. I've been a good king, and the throne should remain with my posterity. I am a man of valor and courage. Everyone says so. And I have vanquished many an enemy of Israel. Those things should offset the few mistakes I've made. I don't care what anyone says. I'll kill anyone who tries to get in my way. Anyone!
4: Your Majesty, you will recall that you ordered us to find you.
3: I don't care what I ordered, who to do what. Right now, I order you to keep still while I speak my mind. Understand? I am king. I'll have you remember that. Anyone who forgets it and doesn't show me the proper respect and homage will have his... I am king. I rule Israel. My word is law. I mean to be obeyed, and anyone who dares disobey will... What is that sound?
4: That, Your Majesty, is the harp player you requested.
3: Well, who told anyone to play? I didn't. I will not be interrupted even with music. That is lovely music. But I didn't tell him to play. Off with his head, whoever he is. How dare he play without my permission? Off with his head, do you hear?
5: Hello, everyone, and welcome.
6: Wow, Aunt Carol, sounds like there was a crazy king in power.
5: You're right, Uncle Dan. This famous Bible story is about a king, a shepherd boy, and a giant.
6: Oh, I know this story well. Mm-hmm. It's found in the book of 1 Samuel, chapter 17.
5: That's right. We call it The Boy and the Giant.
3: Now don't just stand there. Do as I said. Off with that fellow's head, whoever he is.
4: You sent for him, Your Majesty.
3: I sent for him?
4: You ordered us to find and bring to your court a clever player of the harp.
3: But why? Why did I want a harp player?
4: Because, Your Majesty, you were having spells of mental depression, and your counselors thought
3: that... Now keep still, keep still. I want to listen to that music.
4: Yes, Your Majesty.
3: That fellow certainly can play the harp. It's the best music I've ever heard. Who did you say he is?
4: His name, Your Majesty.
3: Well, just bring him here. I want to meet him. His music does something for me. Quiets my nerves.
7: David, the harp player, son of Jesse the Benjamite, to see His Majesty, great and mighty King.
3: Come forward, David.
8: Long live the King.
3: Arise, David, my son. Why, you're just a lad. Are you a professional player?
8: No, Your Majesty. I'm just a shepherd.
3: A shepherd? Well, be that as it may, I wish you'd play some more for me.
8: As you wish, Your Majesty.

0: He shall cover me with his feathers, and under his wings shall I trust.
1: And thus it was, in the providence of God, David, as a skillful performer upon the harp, was brought before the king. His lofty and heaven-inspired strains had the desired effect. The brooding melancholy that had settled like a dark cloud over the mind of King Saul was charmed away. When David's services were not required at the court of Saul, he returned to his flock among the hills.
2: Hello there. I'm back.
3: So I see. I thought you were supposed to stay at the king's palace.
2: I'm not needed right now, so they let me come home.
3: How do you like being in the royal palace?

0: young David lessons of trust. As Moses was trained for his work, so the Lord was fitting the son of Jesse to become the guide of his chosen people. In the court of the king, he was learning of the great responsibilities that rested upon the king of Israel. In his watch care over his father's flocks, David was gaining an appreciation of the care that the great shepherd of heaven has for the sheep of his pasture. All these things brought new thoughts to David, and a new, greater, and more serious theme to his music.
1: There's an evil which I've seen. It's common among men. A man to whom God hath given riches and honor, so that he wanteth nothing.
2: Surely oppression maketh a

0: Is everyone here?
1: Yes, Your Majesty.
0: I will speak to them.
1: Yes, sir.
2: Princess, lords, ministers of His Majesty's court, quiet, please. King Saul of Israel and Judah wishes to speak.
0: You are all members of my court. Each of you has been chosen because of your particular talent in your chosen field. Gentlemen, we are in trouble. Deep trouble. This you well know. General Abner, come forward. Up here by me.
3: Yes, sir. Long live the king.
0: You are commander-in-chief of all my armies?
3: I am, Your Majesty.
0: Tell me, the Philistines, are they prepared for battle against us?
3: They are, Your Majesty. Their armies are camped on the side of a mountain near Shoko in Judah. Directly across from their camp, on the other side of the Valley of Elah, is a good campsite for our army, if we elect to fight them.
0: There would be a valley between their camp and ours.
3: A deep valley, yes, Your Majesty. A frontal attack, either by the Philistines or by us, is almost impossible.
0: How do they propose to decide the conflict?
3: By personal combat, Your Majesty.
0: Well, now, that's not such a bad idea. Many a tribal war is decided that way. Do we have a champion who is willing to fight their champion?
3: Oh, we have many, Your Majesty. I am thinking, for instance, of a very brave soldier named Eliab. He is tall and impressive and fears nothing.
0: Well, get the army ready to move. We shall camp across from the Philistines.
3: Yes, sir, Your Majesty. Long live the king!
4: Long live the king!
0: Have another serving of mutton brought in to General Abner and myself.
1: Yes, Your Majesty.
3: This camp life seems to agree with my king.
0: Yes, I always feel better when there's a battle to be won.
5: I have come out to fight your champion.
0: What is that I hear?
5: If you have war...
3: A voice, Your Majesty.
0: Whose voice?
3: I don't know, sir.
0: What is he saying?
3: I can't quite understand him, Your Majesty.
0: Well, go and find out who he is and what he wants.
3: Immediately, Your Majesty.
0: Come in. Come in, Abner. What did you find out?
3: It was the Philistine champion speaking, Your Majesty, challenging one of our champions to come forth and fight him.
0: Which one of our champions did you choose?
3: Well, none, Your Majesty.
0: None? Why not? Well, that's why we're here, remember?
3: I asked for volunteers, sir, but no one came forward.
0: None of our men will fight their champion. Cowards. What do they expect? That I myself should go out and fight him? Well, perhaps I shall.
3: First, Your Majesty, let me tell you about him.
0: The Philistine champion? Why, he's just a man, isn't he?
3: He's a giant.
0: Well, so am I. I am head and shoulders taller than any man in Israel.
3: The Philistine giant is even taller than you, Your Majesty. He is at least 10 feet tall.
0: 10 feet?
3: Yes, and he wears a helmet of brass. And a coat of mail. Why, the coat of mail alone weighs over 100 pounds.
0: 100 pounds?
3: The spear he carries is like unto a weaver's beam.

0: as a head of iron weighing 13 pounds.
1: What a man. Now I wish I'd gone out myself and seen him.
0: He'll be down there in the valley again tomorrow, so he said.
1: Well, as soon as he appears, let me know. I want to see him for myself.
2: Why are ye come out to set your battle in array? Am not I a Philistine? And you servants of your king Saul? I defy the armies of Israel this day. Send now the man that we may fight together, if you have such a man. Choose you a man, a champion, if you have such a man, and send him down to me.
1: He is huge, isn't he?
0: There's no man in our army who could defeat him, your majesty.
1: You're right, Abner. As large and as brave as I am, I wouldn't want to fight him. I can't blame any of my men for refusing.
0: What are we going to do, your majesty?
1: You're my general. What do you suggest?
0: Well, I suppose, as your chief of staff, I should offer to fight Goliath.
1: Don't even suggest such a thing, Abner. You're a general. I need you to plan and execute wars, not to fight a duel with a giant.
0: Then I have nothing further to suggest, your majesty. We simply do not have anyone who can overcome that giant.
1: Nevertheless, I am not ready to give up. We'll wait a while and see what happens. We may think of some way out.
0: Granted, your majesty. Except, in the meantime, we will have to take Goliath's insults.
1: My orders, general. Do nothing. Nothing, do you hear? Until I give the word.
0: Yes, your majesty.
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4: Now let's return to our story, The Boy and the Giant.
5: David, sir, there's another lion after the sheep. Well, what are you going to do?
6: I'm going after him.
5: But David, sir, this lion is... Well, he's a big one.
6: Now just stay here. I'll be back shortly. There's nothing to fear.
5: I hope not.
6: There. What did I tell you? There was nothing to fear.
5: You're the bravest man I've ever seen, David, sir.
6: Oh, I'm not brave at all, not really. I trust in the Lord and His promises, that's all. If we love the Lord and obey Him and trust Him too and do all we should do, He has promised always to be our helper. I believe that. I know it to be true. So with God on my side, there is nothing to fear, nothing at all.
5: Sounds simple, but when it comes to actually... Look, someone's coming.
6: Huh?
5: Well, it's one of the servants from the house.
6: Oh, yes, it is. I wonder what he's doing way out here.
5: He's running. He must be in an awful hurry.
6: Yes, it's probably some sort of message from Father, even from my three brothers at the battlefront. Well, what are you doing way out here?
7: Greetings, Master David. Your father sends me with a message. Master David is to come to the house immediately.
6: Is that all?
7: Master Jesse told me to stay here and help to take care of the sheep.
6: Fine. I'll be on my way.
8: David, my son.
6: Yes, Father?
8: Your three elder brothers, Eliab, Abinadab, and Shammah, joined King Saul's army to do battle with the Philistines. That was over 40 days ago. I'm concerned for them. I want you to go to Shachar and see what has happened.
6: Yes, Father.
8: Now, you will take an ephah of parched corn for your brothers. And this cheese is for your brother's captain, the one over there 10,000.
6: It shall be done, Father.
8: And look to you and receive your brother's pledge that all is well with them. and then hasten back here that I may learn how they fare. You will leave early in the morning.
6: Of course, Father.
0: Good morning, Captain.
9: Good morning, sir.
0: And you, Eliab, good morning to you.
10: Good morning, General Abner.
0: How are you this beautiful morning?
10: Oh, fine, sir, but I... Well, sir, I cannot help but be a little worried. For almost 40 days now, we have had to listen to the insults of that giant. How much longer are we to put up with it?
0: Well, that's what I'm here for. His Majesty has finally decided to engage the Philistines army against army, face to face, in a battle to the death.
10: I thought the war would be won or lost by one of our men fighting Goliath. Isn't that the usual procedure in these personal encounter affairs?
0: Yes, but His Majesty has decided to march against them, engage them in actual combat this very day.
10: Well, sir, I think we have a chance, army against army. Since we defeated the Philistines at Michmash, they have not been strong enough for a full-scale attack. They're smart enough to realize this. That's why they want a personal combat with their giant Goliath.
0: That's exactly the thinking of King Saul. His orders are to prepare for combat immediately. Captain, prepare your 1,000 for marching by early afternoon.
9: Yes, sir.
10: Well, I really do think the king is finally wising up. And...
11: Yes, sir.
10: Oh, there goes old Loudmouth again.
11: Citizen. For 40 days now, twice a day.
9: He's right, you know. We are afraid to fight him.
10: Well, with a 2-year-old lad fight a grown man, it's just as useless for any of us to fight that 10-foot Goliath. Cowards? No, we're just too wise to undertake an impossible task. We cannot...
12: Eliab.
10: Well, if it isn't the little shepherd lad.
12: That voice I hear. Isn't he insulting Israel and Israel's king?
0: Yes. He comes out each morning and evening and hurls those insults at us.
12: Why do you permit such a vile thing? Why doesn't someone answer his challenge and fight him?
10: General Abner, sir, this is my youngest brother. He is acquainted with the ways of sheep, not of men of war. So overlook his crazy talk if you can.
12: But, General, sir, God is on our side. Has he not repeatedly delivered us from many enemies under impossible circumstances? Why doesn't someone go out and fight this bragging Philistine?
0: I'm afraid you've not seen this particular Philistine.
12: Seen him? Who is this Philistine that he should defy the armies of the living God?
0: He is a giant, 10 feet tall.
12: 10 feet tall? Is that so tall that God fears him?
10: Well, perhaps you will sally forth and fight the giant with your bare hands. Yes?
12: What shall be done for the man who kills this giant Philistine and takes away the reproach from Israel?
0: Well, young man, not that it could possibly interest you, but the man who would be brave enough and able to kill that giant should receive great riches and honor from the king. Not only that, but the king would give his own daughter to the man in marriage, and he and his house should be free in Israel.
12: There's no limit to what God can do.
0: What? Are you seriously thinking of going forth to fight that giant?
10: Oh, of course he is, Abner, sir. At least he thinks he is. He's just a lad and knows not whereof he speaks.
12: The God of Israel can and will help.
10: Now listen, David. I'm your eldest brother and have the right to command you. In the first place, why have you come down here? And with whom have you left those few sheep that Father trusts you with? I know all about your pride and your bragging and the evil of your heart. I know why you're here. Merely to watch the battle from the sidelines at a safe distance.
12: What have I done, other than what any true-blooded Israelite would do? Have I not cause to be indignant that our army lets this giant Philistine continue day after day to hurl insults at Israel and at God?
10: Abner, sir, I beg of you, do not listen to these words of my sheep-tending brother.
13: And David turned from his brother and went to another group of soldiers and said the same things to them. But they, too, answered in the same manner as had his brother Eliab. Now all the things that David had said were told to the king. And Saul sent for David.
1: Word has come to me that you are telling all over camp that someone should have gone forth to fight the giant Goliath.
12: Yes, sir, your majesty.
1: Well, young man, there is no one in Israel valiant and brave enough to kill that giant.
12: There's no limit to what God can do, your majesty.
1: But a man, someone of my soldiers, must face the giant.
12: Let no man's heart fail him, your majesty, because of the Philistine giant. Your servant will go and fight the Philistine.
14: You?
12: Yes, your majesty.
14: But you aren't able to fight that giant. You are but a youth, and he is a man of war and tall and powerful.
12: Oh, king, your servant was watching over his father's sheep, and there came a lion and a bear and took a lamb out of the flock. And I went out after them and delivered the lamb from them and smote them. This bragging giant of a Philistine shall be as that lion and bear, seeing he has defied the armies of the living God over which you are shepherd, even as I was shepherd over my father's sheep.
14: But it would be suicide, my boy, and I can't let you do it.
12: O king, the Lord that delivered me out of the paw of the lion and out of the paw of the bear, he will deliver me out of the hand of this Philistine.
14: Would that I had such faith and courage. Once I did. As a young king, I had faith and trust and courage. But now I... Go, my son. Fight the heathen Philistine. And may God be with you and give you victory. Armor-bearer!
15: Yes, your majesty?
14: Get my armor and helmet and coat of mail. Put them on this youth, that he may go forth to meet the giant fully protected by my own armor, and place my sword by his side.
15: Yes, your majesty.
13: The heavy helmet of brass was placed upon the head of David, the coat of mail upon his body, and the monarch's sword at his side. Thus equipped, David started out upon his errand.
0: You know, of course, your majesty, that he hasn't a chance against that giant.
14: I'm quite sure of that, Abner. But what else is there to do? Oh, I realize that I should fight Goliath. I am the leader of Israel, the king. But I shake with fear, for I wouldn't have a chance to win. I guess it's a guilty conscience that makes me fearful.
0: Your majesty, if you had refused to let David fight Goliath, the Philistines would expect you to fight him.
14: But you realize, Abner, that I am king and must protect my reputation. And fighting that giant certainly is...
0: Your Majesty! David is returning!
14: Yes, yes, so I see. Apparently he's decided not to risk his life by fighting the giant.
12: Your Majesty.
14: Yes, son?
12: Your Majesty, I can't go forth to fight the giant in this coat of armor. I just can't do it. Never before have I worn armor, and I can do nothing with it on. If it pleases, Majesty, I should like to remove it.
14: Permission granted. Lackey, help the lad off with the armor.
12: Your Majesty, I would like still to have the privilege and honor of ridding Israel of this heathen giant.
14: All right, it's up to you. But what weapons will you use?
12: I shall take with me only those things I used in protecting my father's sheep. A shepherd's rod and my sling.
0: A shepherd's rod and a sling against that giant? Oh, your majesty, it would be murder. I beg of you not to
14: You have my permission, David. May God be your shield and sword.
12: Oh, thank you, your majesty. Long live the king!
13: With courteous gestures, David leaves the presence of the king, then descends rapidly the hilly slope to the bottom of the ravine which separates the two camps. From the brook, he chooses for himself 5 smooth stones and puts them in his shepherd's bag, which he carries. Then he draws near to the giant Goliath. When Goliath sees David, he is filled with amazement and anger.
16: Are you perhaps the champion the Israelite army has sent out to fight me?
17: I am.
16: They send a boy to fight a man? A boy still ruddy and of a fair countenance? Am I a dog that you come to me with sticks? By all the gods of Philistia, I curse you and your family after you.
17: Goliath, champion of the heathen Philistines, you come to me with a sword and with a spear and with a javelin.
16: And what do you come to me with? A shepherd's rod and a boy's plaything. A sling.
17: I come to you in the name of the Lord of hosts, the God of the armies of Israel, whom you have defied.
16: Why, you brazen little...
17: This day will the Lord deliver you into my hands, and I will strike you down and cut off your head, and I will give the dead bodies of the host of the Philistines this day to the birds of the air and to the wild beasts of the earth. Then shall all the earth know that there is a God in Israel, for the battle is the Lord's.
11: Come here to me, little boy, and I will show you a thing.
13: As the thousands of soldiers on both sides watch, David pauses a moment to take a stone from his shepherd's bag, placing it in his sling. Then, whirling it around and around over his head, he rushes toward the giant and slings the stone. Straight as an arrow, it whizzes through the air, finding its mark in Goliath's forehead. The mighty giant trembles and reaches out his hands as if he were struck with sudden blindness, staggers, then falls to the ground. Waiting not an instant, David springs upon the prostrate form of the Philistine and with both hands lays hold of Goliath's heavy sword and slays the giant.

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1: This is Aunt Carol.
2: And Uncle Dan saying,
1: goodbye, everyone. See you again next time.

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1: Well, greetings from the Arctic Circle. I'm a phalarope.
2: A phalarope? How do you spell that?
1: T-H-A-T?
2: No. I mean your name.
1: Oh, P-H-A-L-A-R-O-B-E.
2: That's better. Now, you're a bird, a very beautiful bird. Isn't your name Phil?
1: You've got it, Uncle Bob.
2: Phil Phalarope, welcome to Nature Corner.
1: Thanks a heap for inviting me in, Uncle Bob. I'm really tickled to be here.
2: Oh, you're welcome, I should say. Phil, would you describe what you look like? The boys and girls can't see you.
1: Sure, I'm a little bigger than a robin, have long legs and a long, sharp bill.
2: Your feathers are beautiful, sort of orangish-brown.
1: Thank you. That's why scientists call me the Red Phalarope.
2: That's interesting. You have several other attractive colors, too.
1: Yes, the Creator made my head feathers mostly black, and he gave me white cheeks.
2: Your bill is long and orange.
1: Aren't you glad it's so pretty, Uncle Bob?
2: And sharp, too.
1: Right. Now, kids, most of the time, the father bird is more colorful than the mother bird.
2: That's right. The boys and girls know why, too.
1: And why is that?
2: Because the mama bird sits on the nest and hatches the eggs. She wouldn't want to be brightly colored, or her enemies would spy her fast.
1: That's right. But my wife is more brightly colored than I am.
2: Really?
1: Yes.
2: Why is that, Phil?
1: Because she doesn't sit on the eggs. I do.
2: How interesting. The Creator meant for you to hatch the eggs, Phil. That's why he made your feathers not as bright as your wife's.
1: You're right. I camouflage with the ground and the nest better.
2: So after Mama Phalarope lays her eggs in the little nest on the ground, you take over.
1: You bet I do. I sit on the eggs and hatch them. Then Mama and I team up together and feed the babies.
2: Why doesn't your wife sit on the eggs?
1: Because she's the boss, and whatever she says goes.
2: Oh, I see. Plus, she has the brighter feathers.
1: Yeah, that's just another way of saying she's in charge.
2: Phil, you said you live part of your life up in the Arctic Circle. Want to tell us about that?
1: Right. That's the big circle around the North Pole, kids.
2: Right. Now, do you spend your summers there?
1: You've got it. Then in the autumn, we phalaropes migrate to the warm ocean waters down near Mexico.
2: Boy, that's a long flight.
1: Over 7,000 miles every spring and autumn.
2: Wow. Tell the kids and me why you fly all the way up to the Arctic in the spring. That's a long ways.
1: Okay, the sun never sets in the summertime.
2: Oh, yes, it's light 24 hours a day, Phil.
1: That means insects and bugs multiply faster.
2: There are more of them because of the extra daylight.
1: Yes, and that means a lot more food to feed my babies and me.
2: More than you'd find in Mexico during the summertime?
1: Much, much more, Uncle Bob.
2: Boy. So that's why Christ the Creator taught you to fly way up to the Arctic to build your nest.
1: Yes, up in the tundra country.
2: The what?
1: The tundra.
2: What's the tundra?
1: The tundra is the frozen ground up in the Arctic.
2: Explain that a little more, will you, Phil?
1: Sure. The ground up here is frozen over 1,500 feet deep.
2: My land, that's deep. How did that happen?
1: Remember I told you that the sun shines all the time during the summer months?
2: Yes.
1: Well, it's just the opposite in the wintertime.
2: Oh, sure. The sun doesn't rise then. It's dark all the time.
1: And it's wickedly cold, Uncle Bob. 100 below zero. And surprisingly, it doesn't snow a lot.
2: So the ground isn't insulated. It freezes way down deep.
1: But in the summer months, just the top 12 inches of the tundra thaws out and plants grow.
2: Interesting. So there are shallow ponds in the tundra then?
1: Yes, ponds only 12 inches deep.
2: And is that what you swim in, Phil?
1: It sure is.
2: Tell the kids and me how you catch your food from these ponds.
1: Because the sun shines 24 hours a day in the summertime, kids, billions of mosquitoes and flies lay their eggs in these ponds.
2: Food for you and your phalarope buddies.
1: You bet. I chow night and day on mosquito larvae.
2: Now, the larvae are little wriggling worms just before they change into mosquitoes, right?
1: Yes.
2: Do you eat anything else?
1: Oh, my, yes. The Lord causes millions of little shrimp to hatch in these shallow ponds during the summertime.
2: Yum, yum, yum. I love shrimp.
1: You want to know how I catch them?
2: I sure do, Phil. Kids do, too. Let's hear about it.
1: These little shrimp, water beetles, and tiny fish stay near the bottom of the ponds.
2: About 12 inches deep.
1: Right.
2: How do you catch them? Bob for them like a duck?
1: Oh, no. I make it really simple, Uncle Bob. I don't even have to put my head underwater to catch them.
2: Oh, really? You've got me confused, Phil. You'd better explain this.
1: The Son of God, my Maker, taught me to twirl round and round and round in the water.
2: Okay, I thought you were the bird that twirled around in the water. But how does that help you catch the water creatures, Phil?
1: All right, listen, kids. I twirl around 60 times a minute.
2: Once per second.
1: Right, and you know what all that twirling does to the water?
2: Yes, it makes a whirlpool.
1: That's it, a whirlpool. And do you girls and boys know what happens to little creatures on the bottom of a shallow pool when they get caught in a whirlpool?
2: Mm-hmm. I heard them say the whirlpool sucks them up to the top of the water.
1: And guess what I do with all these yummy little water creatures when I see them swimming around on top of the water?
2: You yum-yum them down your goozle pipe.
1: That's just another way of saying I chow on them, kids.
2: That's an incredible way of catching a lot of water critters at once.
1: Right. I just snap them up when they come to the top of the water.
2: Hmm. Were you born with this knowledge in your brain, or did your mama and daddy teach you?
1: I was born with it, Uncle Bob. The intelligent creator God put it in my brain even before I was hatched from the egg.
2: Wow, what a neat creator. That proves he cares for your needs.
1: That's just like the Lord Jesus Christ, kids, really. If you want to read more about him, I suggest that you open the creator's book to Colossians chapter 1.
2: Right on, my feathered friend. Phil, what do you and your phalarope buddies do after you leave the tundra in the autumn?
1: We fly to the warm, tropical ocean waters off Mexico.
2: The ocean? You don't rest on the land?
1: No, we spend all our time in the ocean, eating and sleeping there.
2: Really? Wow, you must have to have special feet to be able to paddle around in all of that water.
1: Oh, yes, they are special, Uncle Bob.
2: Are they webbed, like a duck's?
1: No, the Lord just gave me 3 long toes on each foot with paddles built into them. I can spread my paddles wide or make them narrow.
2: Wow, what a super design.
1: Yes, they come in very handy when I see a big whale come to the surface.
2: Sure, you mean you paddle away from him?
1: Oh, no, towards him, Uncle Bob.
2: Towards him?
1: Yes, I paddle in his direction, and then I climb up on his back and start pecking out the parasites that have bored into his skin.
2: Wow. Now, parasites are bugs that live off other creatures, right?
1: Yes, and I become the whale's doctor, and I pick them out of his skin.
2: You help the big whale, keeping him healthier.
1: And I help myself, too.
2: Yes, you get food for yourself.
1: I sure do.
2: Do you think the whale knows you're there?
1: Oh, definitely he does. He comes to the surface for that very reason.
2: He knows you and your buddies are paddling around in the water looking for food, and he figures you'll come over to him if he surfaces.
1: That's right. Isn't it super that Christ the Creator puts that knowledge in a humongous whale and in a small bird all at the same time?
2: Oh, yes. That just shows how wise he is, Phil Phalarope.
1: Uncle Bob, this might interest you.
2: Okay, go ahead.
1: I twirl around in the ocean water just like I do up in those shallow tundra ponds.
2: For the same reason?
1: Yes.
2: What do you catch, Phil?
1: Plankton. Yum, yum, yum, yum, yum. That's a tiny sea creature that gets caught in my whirlpool and gets sucked up to the surface.
2: And the boys and girls know the rest of the story. Wow, this has been super interesting today.
1: Nice meeting you today, Uncle Bob.
2: Well, thank you, Phil Phalarope. I've learned a lot about you.
1: Hey, kids, the most important thing I want you to remember about me is this. Who made me? All right? I want you to get to know and love him while you're young. His name is the Lord Jesus Christ. Take it from me, Phil Phalarope, okay?

0: Has anyone ever hurt you? 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
1: Romans 12, verse 21. Do not be overcome by evil, but overcome evil with good.

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1: Coming up next, please stay tuned for It Is Written, presented by Pastor John Bradshaw.
2: This is It Is Written. I'm John Bradshaw. Thanks for joining me. I'm at the Kennedy Space Center on Merritt Island in Florida, about 45 miles in a straight line east of Orlando. This is a very significant site for the United States and for the world. It was from here in 1961 that Alan Shepard launched to become the first American ever in space. July 16, 1969, Neil Armstrong, Buzz Aldrin, and Michael Collins launched from here and into history. History's been made at this place again and again and again. Many space shuttle missions launched from here at the Kennedy Space Center. There has been some tragedy involved with the Kennedy Space Center, but we remember the Kennedy Space Center for real considerable triumph.
3: In 1957, the Soviet Union sent a small satellite into orbit. Sputnik provoked the United States government to dive headfirst into the space race. Speaking to Congress on May 25, 1961, President John F. Kennedy said,
4: "I believe that this nation should commit itself to achieving the goal, before this decade is out, of landing a man on the moon and returning him safely to the Earth. No single space project in this period will be more impressive to mankind or more important for the long-range exploration of space, and none will be so difficult or expensive to accomplish. But in a very real sense, it will not be one man going to the moon. If we make this judgment affirmatively, it will be an entire nation, for all of us must work to put him there."
5: 4, 3, 2, 1, 0, all engine running. We have a liftoff. Liftoff on Apollo 11.
3: Just 8 years after that speech, after about 76 hours in space, and after traveling 240,000 miles, Apollo 11 reached the moon's lunar orbit. On July 20, 1969, astronaut Neil Armstrong became the first human to step on the surface of the moon, announcing,
6: "It's one small step for man, one giant leap for mankind."
2: But there are some people who believe that the moon landing didn't happen. They believe that Neil Armstrong did not walk on the moon. Not Armstrong, they say, nor Buzz Aldrin, nor Pete Conrad, Alan Bean, Alan Shepard, Edgar Mitchell, David Scott, James Irwin, John Young, Charles Duke, Gene Cernan, or Harrison Schmitt. There are people who believe the entire thing is a hoax. They'll tell you that global television audience that watched Neil Armstrong walk on the moon actually didn't. A 1999 Gallup poll found that at that time, 6% of Americans believed that the moon landing was faked. You'd have to think that with the influence of the internet, that number today is much higher. In fact, it's reported that in some countries, as much as 25% of the population does not believe the moon landing happened. So how could that be? We've all seen the pictures. Neil Armstrong claimed to have walked on the moon. Astronauts from 6 Apollo missions were there. Did they all lie? Simply not possible.
3: Well, it's been said that the lighting in a certain photo couldn't have been possible, and therefore, it's all a hoax. People protest about the lack of stars in the sky, or the lack of visible exhaust fumes. And they ask why the American flag in the film taken of Armstrong and Aldrin's time on the moon appears to be fluttering in the wind. It's often said that what people saw on TV at the time was all filmed on a soundstage somewhere and was faked. Faked so that the United States could win the space race and to distract attention from the Vietnam War. I wanted to talk to an expert about space. Dr. Don Thomas qualifies as just that. Like Neil Armstrong, he's from the state of Ohio, and he's a veteran of 4 space shuttle missions.
2: Dr. Thomas, thanks very much for taking the time. I appreciate it greatly.
7: Very welcome. I'm honored to be here with you.
2: Tell me, when you first got this urge, the desire, or maybe the realization, I'm going to be an astronaut.
7: I remember that day very well. It was May 5th, 1961. That was the day we launched the first American into space from Cape Canaveral here. And in my elementary school, and I was only in kindergarten at the time, they brought all of us to our gymnasium. We sat on the floor, and I watched that launch on a small black and white TV. And as soon as Alan Shepard was in space, I remember sitting there saying, I want to do that. So that was the day, that was the inspirational moment that forever changed my life. I knew that's what I wanted to do.
2: So one day you were sitting in a vehicle, much like the one behind us here, and you were thinking, I'm about to go. Describe that feeling.
7: It's really amazing. I remember the night before my first launch, I went out to the launch pad around midnight, and I'm just staring up at the space shuttle there, and I couldn't believe where I was and what I was about to do, knowing like 12 hours from right now, I'll be inside that thing blasting off. So on launch morning, there's a little bit of fear, I'll say. You know, I'm a little scared. Boy, I hope we make it up there. But mainly just 99% is just like, I want to do this. This is the dream of my life. I've trained for 4 years for this moment. I want to be a part of exploration and part of the space program. So it is a huge adrenaline rush. And when I heard the engines firing and I could feel the shaking and vibration, a few seconds later, I felt the push in my back, which had indicated we had taken off. Once you feel that push, there's no turning back. You're going somewhere that day. And I remember I had my helmet on, visor down. Nobody in the world could hear me. And I'm screaming inside my helmet, Yahoo, let's go. Because this is the dream of my life. It's taking place right in front of your eyes. Such an incredible moment.
2: Describe for me the experience of being in space. You're in a fairly confined space, but what's the, even maybe some of the mundane things, but what's that experience like, that day-to-day experience of circling the Earth up there?
7: Yeah, you know, we work on a 24-hour day up there, just like we do here on Earth. They give us 7 or 8 hours to sleep. We get an hour for lunch, an hour for dinner, an hour to exercise. The rest of the day, you're very busy working on experiments or whatever is the objective of your mission. And the inside of the space shuttle is quite small. Our crew compartment is about the size of your kitchen at home. It's not a large area, and you'll have 7 people in there for, you know, 16 days. That was the longest that I

0: every minute of your day is pretty much scheduled up there.
1: There'd be no one more familiar with the moon landing conspiracies than you, or maybe somebody, but as an astronaut, you've heard it all. Let me ask you this. Did you ever hear a single moon landing conspiracy theory that made you say, did you ever hear, even, you've heard them all, the fluttering flag and not enough light for the photograph and the no radiation after going through the Van Allen belt and all of that. Did any single thought or suggestion ever stop, cause you to stop and go, they got a point there?
0: I've never heard a good argument like that. And I think maybe it was 7 or 8 years ago, we had the Lunar Reconnaissance Orbiter spacecraft orbiting the moon. And this spacecraft passed over the lunar landing sites, I think from 15 or 20 miles up, and photographed them. You can see the descent stage of the lunar modules on the moon. You can't see the individual footprints of the astronauts, but you can see a trail as if they walked through deep snow and they left a trail behind them. You can see that on the moon. So, you can go to each of the landing sites and say, yeah, this is Neil Armstrong walked to this crater, looked in there. You can see the trail with his footprints. So that is just overwhelming evidence for me. Like, yes, for sure, we went to the moon. Go take a look at the pictures, you know. You'll see that. So I firmly believe we went to the moon, and I have not heard any, not even a shred of evidence that would make me pause and think, maybe they have something
1: because,
0: there.
1: Of course, the strange thing is, if we didn't, you've got hundreds of thousands of people who worked on it, on moon missions, 12 astronauts who walked on the moon, and people like you who flew, who must all be part of the hoax. How does that make you feel on a personal level when you know that someone, therefore, is looking at somebody like you with NASA on your shirt saying, you're part of the problem?
0: You know, there's no convincing somebody who doesn't want to believe that we went to the moon. There's no convincing them. In a similar vein, there's no convincing anybody who believes the Earth is flat. There's nothing I can say that'll convince them that the Earth is round. And so I try not to engage too much. I don't want to argue with anybody about did we go to the moon or not. If you want to believe we did not go to the moon, I'm okay with that. If you want to believe the Earth is flat, I'm okay with that. I don't think they're founded on good science or the data, the facts at all. But if individuals want to believe that, have at it.
1: Why do you think it is that today there's an increasing, it seems, an increasing amount of chatter about this?
0: Yeah, it's a mystery, but I think it's from just distrust of governments anymore. We see that around the world. You know, you don't trust your government, all the reports of fake news. So a lot of people just think, well, those pictures of the landing are fake. The pictures of Neil Armstrong's footprints on the moon are fake. Everything is fake. This is fake. I'm fake. It gets out of hand. So I think it comes just from distrust of authority, distrust of government sometimes. I'm not sure it's exactly well placed.
1: It didn't seem like it at the time. But when you look back, the first space shuttle flight was really pretty close in time to the moon landing flight. We're just talking about essentially a few years. So to be able to go from that to the space shuttle, leaving the Earth, coming back, circling the Earth numerous times, it would seem the technological leap was vast. But in time, the step was really very short. Talk to me about the technology that made machines like this possible in an age, looking back, that was pretty technologically archaic. Yeah. There were no cell phones then. There weren't really personal computers to speak of. How'd we do this?
0: You know, if you look at the computer age, we went from big UNIVAC computers that took up a full room of an office building to small, compact, personal laptop computers, you know, in 20 years or so. And a lot of that technology really helped enable, you know, the space shuttle program. We started building the space shuttles. This program was approved in 1972 while we were still landing on the moon. I think the Congress approved it during the Apollo 16 lunar landing mission. So they started working on this. It's pretty old technology by today's standards, but still, this is an amazing vehicle. I think it's going to be hard to top a vehicle like this for going to space anytime soon.
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Thanks for joining me on It Is Written. I'm John Bradshaw. You know, at the end of the day, it probably doesn't hurt anyone to believe whatever they want to believe on this. But there's a greater conspiracy that really is going on. It's happening right before our eyes. And it's one that people are missing. And we shouldn't be missing it. Missing it will hurt you. To miss this one is to fail to understand why much of what we see in the world is actually happening. And it's fitting we talk about space, because this conspiracy got its start in deep, deep space. We've identified this conspiracy earlier in the series, but I'll tell you what it is. Long, long ago, in a place far, far away, a perfect angel decided he wanted to receive the worship that only God is entitled to. Isaiah 14:13-14. I will ascend into heaven. I will exalt my throne above the stars of God. I will sit also upon the mount of the congregation in the sides of the north. I will ascend above the heights of the clouds. I will be like the Most High. He came to earth and beguiled Eve, the Bible says. Paul wrote of Adam's transgression. One of their sons murdered another. Planet Earth was in freefall. So here we are 6,000 years after creation. The world is sick. The world is skeptical. Morally, society hasn't only fallen off a cliff. There's no shortage of people or institutions or even churches, if we're honest, who are willing to usher unsuspecting people in the direction of the precipice. Someone says, the moon landing never happened. Who are you going to check with? Well, you could ask astronauts who were there. While I'm standing here, astronauts Aldrin, Scott, Duke, and Schmidt are all still alive, so you could ask them. Or people who worked on the mission, or someone at NASA, or the US Air Force, or scientists, or historians, or on and on and on. But in this colossal battle between good and evil, where do you go for authoritative answers? There's only one place, and that's the Bible. The Bible is the Word of God. It was inspired by God. Paul wrote to Timothy that all Scripture is given by inspiration of God. But wait, someone just cried out. The Bible itself, saying it is inspired, is self-serving, unreliable. Ah, but wait back. It's not that the Bible says the Bible is inspired. God says the Bible is inspired. Fulfilled prophecy indicates the Bible is inspired, and fulfilled prophecies are everywhere. Zechariah wrote ahead of time that Jesus would be sold for 30 pieces of silver. The same prophet wrote that Jesus would ride into Jerusalem on a donkey. Daniel wrote and said when Jesus would be anointed as the Messiah. He wrote about the rise and the fall of great world kingdoms, and they all rose and fell just as he said they would. Noah said it would rain, and it rained and rained. Isaiah said a virgin would conceive. He said Jesus would be despised and rejected. He wrote that a man named Cyrus the Great, the king of Persia, would deliver God's people. And he wrote about him 150 years or so before Cyrus was born. We could continue. David wrote about the crucifixion of the Messiah in excruciating detail in Psalm 22. Jesus predicted the destruction of Jerusalem, his own crucifixion, that Peter would deny him and that Judas would betray him. If you're looking for a reliable guide, it's the Bible. And in this battle, it's what God calls us to lean on. David said we should hide God's word in our heart. Jesus urged us to live by every word that proceeds from the mouth of God. And why is that? Because it's reliable and it's true. And in an age where skepticism urges distrust and where postmodernism posits that you're fine believing whatever you want to believe,
I have my truth, you have your truth. There must be something that will help you cut through confusion and deceptions. And that, well, that can only be the Word of God. I'll have more in just a moment. 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It was like a ticking time bomb just waiting to explode. And when it did, a city was plunged into chaos. A town was completely destroyed. More than 300 people were left dead, and thousands left homeless. It remains one of the nation's least known atrocities. Yet it was one of the most destructive race riots in United States history. Join It Is Written on location in Tulsa, Oklahoma, for Black Wall Street, as we look at the problem of evil. We'll investigate the destruction of a community and ask some searching questions. How can this happen? And who would do such a thing? How do good people commit truly wicked acts? Black Wall Street will take you there, to the very streets where evil reared its ugly head in a way not often seen. Don't miss Black Wall Street on It Is Written TV. Thanks for joining me today on It Is Written. A few moments ago, I told you that there must be something that could help you to cut through confusion and even deception, and that something has to be the Word of God. Now, before you think I'm suggesting that you'll be fine as long as you believe just like me, that's not my point. And that's the beauty of the Bible. In old times, people couldn't access the Bible. Until the time of the Reformation, the Bible was kept out of the hands of the people by a church trying to maintain its own hegemony, its control over people. Then the Bible became more accessible, and now it's so accessible it's easy enough for a person to take hold of a Bible and read it for herself or himself. You don't need someone to tell you what to believe. You can read God's personal communication with you. Pray for His guidance, and God will reveal Himself and His Word to you. That's not to say you shouldn't listen to another person or sit in a congregation. Sure, that's fine. But you don't need to cede the spiritual authority for your life to somebody else. The Bible is God's first line of communication to you. One survey recently reported that the number of Americans who identify as having no religion has risen by 266% since 1991, and that nuns, as they are called, are greater in number than Catholics or Protestants. That's in spite of the fact that today you can buy a Bible at a dollar store. Even so, less people than ever are reading the Bible. Paul wrote that the time will come when they will not endure sound doctrine. 2 Timothy 4, verse 3. It seems that time has come. The Bible turns you in the direction of God. It presents a loving Savior, one who died for you so you can live eternally. The Bible presents the love of God. But there's an enemy who has succeeded in turning people away from the best news ever so that they instead would believe a lie. Well, what could be better than eternal life? Look around at what people are doing. The answer seems to be apparently a lot. What could be better than love as the basis for your existence? Of course, nothing. But there's a devil who's convinced multitudes that God isn't good, that God isn't loving. God's ways are not worth bothering with. Essentially, the human family has replaced God with itself. When you reject God's guidance to rely on your own, you've made yourself your own God. The wise man wrote, "There is a way that seemeth right unto a man, but the end thereof are the ways of death." Proverbs 16:25. There were false teachers in the days of Jesus and in the time of the early Christian church. There have been false teachers throughout the Christian era, and no doubt they exist today.
And when you look into the Bible, you see in Revelation chapter 14 a time of real crisis coming for the world. Daniel wrote that there's going to come a time of trouble such as never was since there was a nation. Daniel 12 verse 1. And John wrote in Revelation 14 that before things wrap up here on planet Earth, there'll be a call go out to everyone in the world, a warning message. A warning message that covers what we could reduce to three main points. The third is a warning against receiving the mark of the beast. The second is a pronouncement that Babylon has fallen. And the first contains very strong encouragement to worship Christ, to worship the Creator. As Revelation chapter 14, 7 says, to worship Him that made heaven and earth and the sea and the fountains of waters. See what that comes back to? It comes back to worship, which is where this battle between sin and evil, between Christ and Satan began. Worship. How do you avoid the mark of the beast? How do you avoid false worship? How do you worship Christ and not Antichrist? It's right there in the Word of God. If the Bible is your guide, you'll stand. You'll be kept by the power of God. But step away from the Bible, build not on the rock, but on the sand. And as Jesus taught in the parable, your fall will be great. How is it with you and God's Word? Are you reading it? Are you fortifying your mind with its message? 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There's a conspiracy raging. Satan is undermining the government of God, the authority of God, the place of God, so that ultimately he'll receive the worship of the world. You can see all around you just how much success he's having. But don't let yourself be dragged into a web of deception and destruction. Make the Bible your strength and your guide today. Let's pray together. Our Father in heaven, we thank you that you've given us your sacred word, your holy word. And we pray that you'd give us grace to live according to your word, not to treat it as a set of rules we must keep, but to recognize it as an expression of your will, of your character. And to understand by experience that when Jesus lives his life in us, he will do in us what we could never do ourselves. Friend, if you have sins that need to be forgiven, open your heart to God now. Say, Lord, forgive me. He'll forgive you. If there's weakness in your life, invite Jesus to be your strength. If you're walking with Jesus right now, then we can recommit your life to him in this very moment. If you've been distant from God, far from God, never come to God, then would you do so now? Take Jesus as your Lord. Let his word be your guide and your strength. Father, take our hearts. Make us your own. In this moment, there are many people becoming your children for the very first time, others recommitting themselves to you. Now keep and bless and grow each of us so that when Jesus returns, when this thing is done, we will be with you throughout the ceaseless ages of eternity. Let it be so, we pray and thank you in Jesus' name. Amen. Thank you for joining me. I'm looking forward to seeing you again next time. Until then, remember, it is written, man shall not live by bread alone, but by every word that proceeds from the mouth of God.

You've been listening to It Is Written, presented by Pastor John Bradshaw. We hope you have been blessed and that your faith in God has been renewed. Join us again next week at the same time on this station for It Is Written with John Bradshaw. This program was produced by It Is Written, all rights reserved. 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

During the holiday season, I thought it'd be a really good idea to read from Luke chapter 2. So let's start now in verse 1. And it came to pass in those days that a decree went out from Caesar Augustus that all the world should be registered. This census first took place while Quirinius was governing Syria. So all went to be registered, everyone to his own city. And Joseph also went up from Galilee out of the city of Nazareth into Judea to the city of David, which is called Bethlehem, because he was of the house and lineage of David, to be registered with Mary, his betrothed wife, who was with child. You know, that was Luke chapter 2. And in Daniel chapter 2, there's this story of a stunning dream that actually predicts the rise and fall of world empires, from the Empire of Babylon right down to the Roman Empire and even beyond that. In fact, as you read the book of Daniel, this theme of progressive world empires comes up over and over. And those predictions are famous because of their mind-numbing accuracy. Now, as Daniel is shown what the prophecy means, he utters these words found in Daniel chapter 2, beginning in verse 20. Listen to this. Daniel answered and said, "Blessed be the name of God forever and ever, for wisdom and might are His. And He changes the times and the seasons. He removes kings and raises up kings. He gives wisdom to the wise and knowledge to those who have understanding." One of the key principles you discover in the prophecies of Daniel is that God still has a say as to which empires and which rulers are permitted to come to power. Now, if you take that principle and apply it to our passage for today, you find something interesting. The Bible says that Caesar Augustus issued a decree for an empire-wide census to be taken. And as a result of that census, Joseph had to pack up his family and head for the city of Bethlehem. Of course, you're more than likely familiar with the Christmas story. And chances are you already know that a centuries-old prophecy found in the book of Micah predicted that Messiah would be born in the city of Bethlehem. So, what are the odds that Caesar Augustus would issue that decree at exactly the right moment for Mary to give birth in the city of Bethlehem? One in a million? One in a billion? Well, I'm not exactly sure, but the odds have to be astronomical, especially when you stack all of the other prophecies on top of each other and realize that Jesus of Nazareth fulfills all of the messianic prophecies to a T. So, how does it apply to us? Well, it's really very simple. Not only does that give us striking evidence that Jesus really is God's Son, but it also underscores a very important life principle. No matter how many mistakes human governments might make, no matter how successful a wicked regime might prove to be, the hand of God still guides the course of human history. Now, that's not to say that all decisions are God's decisions or that everything that happens is His will. But as far as heading for the finish line of history is concerned, nothing stops God from getting there. The forces of hell itself are incapable of stopping the plans that God has for solving the problem of sin and suffering. No matter how wicked we become, no matter how much power a government manages to accumulate, nothing's going to steer God away from bringing the problem to a close. And if God can steer the Caesar of Rome, He can steer the people in our lives too. And just knowing that we have this ironclad guarantee that things are going to end well, that kind of knowledge is just a better way to live.

The wonderful things the Lord showed me of heaven, I cannot describe. I saw there tables of stone in which the names of the multitude of the redeemed were engraved in letters of gold. After we beheld the glory of the temple, we went out, and Jesus left us and went into the city. Soon we heard his lovely voice again saying, "Come, my people, you have come out of great tribulation and done my will, suffered for me. Come in to supper, for I myself will serve you." We shouted, "Alleluia, glory," and entered into the city. And I saw a table of pure silver. It was many miles in length, yet our eyes could extend over it. I saw the fruit of the tree of life, the manna, almonds, figs, pomegranates, grapes, and many other kinds of fruit. Then Jesus said, "You must go back to earth again and relate to others what I have revealed to you." Then an angel bore me gently down to this dark world. Sometimes I think I can stay here no longer. All things of earth look so dreary.

Today's passage comes from the prayer of Simeon right after God's promise that he would actually live to see Jesus comes to pass. Luke chapter 2, verse 29. Lord, now you are letting your servant depart in peace according to your word.

comes as a surprise to anybody who studied the Bible a little bit. But here's the thing I want you to see in this passage. As Simeon utters these words, he's quoting Old Testament prophecy, which means that Simeon both understood the prophecies and recognized their fulfillment. A lot of the other Israelites were also familiar with prophecy, but they completely misapplied and misunderstood it. For some people, they thought Messiah would come the first time as a conquering king who would overthrow Roman occupation and set up a worldly kingdom that restored the splendor that Israel enjoyed back in the days of David. But that was a confused understanding of the writings of the prophets and proved to be the cause of a major spiritual disaster. Now, let's you and I move forward a couple thousand years to our own day and see what we can draw out of that passage. Once again, we're waiting for Messiah to come. Not the first time as a baby, but the second time as King of Kings and Lord of Lords. And today, when you walk into a Christian bookstore, you'll find hundreds of books on the subject of prophecy. And what's interesting is that no two of them seem to agree with each other on the details. That means lots of people are familiar with prophecy, but apparently few people actually understand it. A fact that Bible prophecy itself makes clear is it shows us this startling scenario in Revelation chapter 13, where most of the planet's religious people end up offering their worship in the wrong direction. Now, is it possible that in the midst of all the religious confusion we see today, that there are still people who understand the prophecies of the Bible? People who actually get it? Is it possible for someone to recognize the truth and be watching for the right things? Or is it more a case, like I've heard some preachers say, that nobody can understand that prophetic stuff anyway? Well, according to the Bible itself, we are supposed to understand prophecy. It's God's intent that we get it. Just listen to one of the first verses in the book of Revelation. Revelation 1 verse 3 says, "Blessed is he who reads and those who hear the words of this prophecy and keep those things which are written in it, for the time is near." Now, did you hear it? In the final moments of planet Earth, there will still be Simeons, people who hear and understand God's promise and watch for the right things, even in the midst of massive religious confusion. So here's my suggestion for you today. Ask God to help you clear away the clutter in your mind and the stuff that you've read about the Bible, and get back into reading the Bible itself. It was God's intention for people to understand the prophecies back in the first coming of Christ, and it's still God's intention for you to understand the prophecies for the second coming, too. Somewhere on this planet, there are still Simeons, and there's no reason for you not to be one of them. Believe me, as last day events unfold, having a Simeon mentality is going to prove to be a better way to live.

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1: It's been 2,000 years since the glorious light of the cross illuminated a world veiled in darkness and confusion about the character of God. And still today, the greatest need of mankind is a revelation of God's love as revealed in the life of Christ. Amazing Facts presents the Everlasting Gospel with Pastor Doug Batchelor. 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
2: You know, I'm going to try something this morning that is a little unique. I'm actually going to take a chapter from the Bible. I'm starting with the Gospel of John, chapter 6. And we're going to try to understand, we're going to do a little autopsy on what was it that made so many decide they no longer wanted to follow Jesus. I thought, you know, that was a real concern. When you read those verses there, now you can't forget that verse, John 6:66, it kind of gets your attention. But in John chapter 6, just to return to the scripture reading again, it says in John chapter 6, verse 66, "From that time, many of his disciples went back and walked with him no more." They have abandoned Jesus. And it isn't just that they didn't desert like soldiers that say, "I just don't want to fight anymore." The word is, it's kind of an ugly word. It's a defect. They defected. Because the Bible's very clear, unlike a soldier that might say, "I don't want to be involved in this war, so I'm going to Switzerland. I'm not fighting anybody anywhere." In the battle, the spiritual battle of life, Jesus said, "You are either with me or against me." And so to no longer follow Jesus, what does that mean? It is a deliberate choice to join the devil's forces. So when a person says, "I just don't want to be a Christian anymore," make sure you understand what you're really saying. According to the Lord, when we say, "I don't want to be a disciple of Jesus anymore," what you're really saying is, "I want to be a disciple of the devil." Now, I know that's pretty blunt, but isn't that really what our two alternatives are? So the message this morning is dealing with discipleship, drifting, and desertion. And so, you know, I thought it would be interesting to start with an amazing fact, as I sometimes do. I've run into this a couple of times in the last few weeks, this fact, and it's about these sliding or drifting stones that they have down in Death Valley, the drifting stones in Death Valley. How many of you have heard of this before? These, sometimes they call them sailing stones or sliding stones. It's one of the mysteries of the last century. They still don't really have a definitive answer for it. There's a valley in Death Valley. It's called the Racetrack Playa. And it's basically a basin that's way below sea level that is covered with these minerals and salts and clay. In the winter, it's frozen. It's a wet clay bed. And then most of the summer, it's just baked dry. But when you walk out there in the summertime, there are very clearly seen everywhere these tracks that look like the stones went on a journey. They're clearly caused by the stones, and keep in mind, some of these stones weigh 700 pounds. These are not little rolling stones. Here's, I want to thank Cheryl. She got a real good picture of one off the internet. Some of the tracks that they leave are 3,000 feet long. Now, this was first noticed 100 years ago. And geologists and scientists have studied it for years. And what's amazing is sometimes they all of a sudden take a 90-degree turn. It's like they change directions. And I can't show you all the pictures. I've also got some where they cross each other or they bend. And it's really a mystery. The closest theory they've got, and by the way, nobody has ever been, it's not like these crop circles that you hear about where someone sneaks out at night and they flatten them out and then they say aliens came. They can tell this is a natural occurrence. It's not done by men. These lake beds have no tracks in them of people when they first see them at the end of a season. They've never recorded the stones moving, but they know they're moving. The closest theory they've got is in the winter. The ground is very tough in the summer, but in the winter when the very little rain falls in Death Valley, maybe 2 inches, and it gets it moist, the minerals are almost like Teflon when it's wet. And then the winds pick up in that valley because it's sort of a funnel up to 90 miles an hour over hurricane velocity. And it doesn't take a lot when you've got ice and Teflon to move a stone. And that's the only thing they can come up with. The other idea is that when it's wet, something's happening magnetically underneath the stones because it is the lowest place on the planet. It doesn't happen in Nevada. There's nowhere else quite like it. It's a very interesting spot. Sliding stones. When you make a decision to be a Christian, you want to put your anchor down and not drift. And yet the Bible tells us it's a sober message, but it is true. A lot of people, for whatever reason, and we're going to explore some of the reasons, they get discouraged with following Jesus and they give up. You know, Christ tells that parable, and maybe I'm jumping ahead of myself. I won't talk about that just yet. When we talk about those who defect or desert the Lord, sin entered our world through a major defection. Jesus had an angel by the name of Lucifer that gave up and decided he no longer wanted to worship Christ and follow him. It's because Satan became preoccupied with himself. For you have said in your heart, I will ascend into heaven. I will exalt my throne above the stars of God. I will also sit on the mount of the congregation on the farthest sides of the north. I will ascend above the heights of the clouds. I will be like the Most High. Instead of wanting to let God be God, Lucifer said, I want to do my own thing. And he defected. Ultimately, it turned into a rebellion. He left heaven and he persuaded one third of the angels to defect with him. That's in Revelation 12:4. His tail drew a third of the stars of heaven and did cast them to the earth. Jude, verse 6 says, the angels that kept not their first estate, but they left their own habitation. Now, what happened to the devil and what happened to the angels is going to happen to many people. They're going to become discouraged for several reasons with following Jesus, or deceived, and abandon their faith. Paul talks about this experience. Paul was in jail and he had worked with a number of saints through Asia. And some, because of the persecution of Nero, they gave up their faith. Have you ever felt forsaken? Some people, they desert in their marriages. Some people desert in their church. 2 Timothy 4, verse 9 and 10, Paul said to Timothy, do your diligence to come shortly unto me, for Demas has forsaken me, having loved this present world, and is departed to Thessalonica. Crescens to Galatia, Titus to Dalmatia. Paul can hear it. He feels so alone. And then you read this also in 2 Timothy 1, 5. This you know, that all those in Asia have turned away from me, among whom is Philegus and Hermogenes. You talk about being in jail on death row and feeling like everyone had forsaken you. What did the disciples do with Jesus when they came to arrest him? It says they all forsook him and fled. And I'd like to think, Lord, if I was there back then, I would have stuck with you. But we're all tested sometimes. How closely are we going to follow the Lord? When the going gets tough, or when we don't get what we want, will we desert, or will we become stronger as disciples? Now, there's that parable Jesus tells in Matthew chapter 13 about the four different kinds of soil. Scorched and choked, two of them don't make it. You know the parable? Some fell by the wayside, it's gobbled up by the birds. Well, it didn't even get started, but two of those four seeds, good seed, they sprouted. But one was choked by vines and one was in rocky soil. One was choked and one was scorched by the heat when it came up. And only one out of the four seeds actually bore fruit. Of all the crowds that started out following Jesus, not very many stayed with him. And that probably is going to be repeated in the last days. I want to be one of those that's going to stay right to the end, don't you? Doesn't Jesus say something about he that endures to the end, the same shall be saved? Why does Jesus say that? Because many will not endure. For a variety of reasons, they'll become discouraged, they'll jump ship, they'll desert, they'll defect, and others become stronger as disciples. Now, when you look at John 6, and we're going to go

to expound on all these verses. After these things, Jesus went over the Sea of Galilee, which is the Sea of Tiberias, and a great multitude followed him because they saw the signs that he performed on those who were diseased. So he starts out this chapter with a great multitude following him. And you can find a lot of cases of that all through the Bible where Jesus, he attracted crowds. One time the crowds were thronging him. That's when that lady reached out to get a hold of the hem of his garment. And he said, "Who touched me?" The disciples thought he had lost his mind. Everybody was crowding and pressing. You read about where Jesus went through villages and there wasn't one sick person left. After 3.5 years of ministry, there was no health crisis in the land of Israel, I can tell you that. It was phenomenal how many healthy people there were, because the multitudes thronged him and they flocked to him, and a lot were following him. But the question is, why? Some weren't sick. They were following just because there was a crowd following. You might call it the parade or the circus mentality. You can read about it in Matthew 21, verse 8 and 9. And a very great multitude spread their garments for Jesus. This is when he was on the donkey riding into Jerusalem. And they cut down branches for the trees and they spread them on the road. And the multitudes who went before and followed crying, "Multitudes, very great multitude. Hosanna to the Son of David. Blessed is he who comes in the name of the Lord. Hosanna in the highest." There's a commotion, and then pretty soon there's a crowd, and everybody gathers, and they want to see. And if you got a healer going up and down the streets, and he's got a crowd, there's an energy, there's a charisma. Everybody wants to be part of the happening thing. And so some people were following Jesus because there were a lot of people following Jesus. They just wanted to be on that bandwagon. They didn't know where the wagon was going, but if there was a bandwagon, they wanted to be on the bandwagon and part of the parade. Those who are following Christ because it's popular, when the going gets tough, they're going to be some of the first ones to jump off the wagon. You've got to find a better reason to follow Jesus than that it's popular, because it won't always seem that way. You know, we're in the day of mega churches where whole stadiums are coming to worship together. And if you ask a lot of people, why do you go there? They say, "Oh man, there's just so many people there. The energy of that crowd." And it's this parade mentality that doesn't sustain you for very long. You notice that same crowd that was casting their garments before Jesus as he rode into Jerusalem, before the week was over, probably were some of the same crowd that were saying, "Crucify him, crucify him." So their hearts were not really with Jesus. They just wanted to do whatever the crowd was doing. And if the crowd said, "Hosanna," they said, "Hosanna." If the crowd said, "Crucify," they said, "Crucify." They were just part of the parade. Then you read a little further down in John chapter 6, verse 10. Jesus had compassion on the multitude. And he said, "These people are hungry. Philip, where are we going to get enough food for all these people?" And Philip, you know, he's testing him. He says, "Oh, Lord, we don't have enough money to feed a crowd like this. And, you know, there's not enough money in Judas's bag." There never was enough money in Judas's bag for some reason. And they said, "It'd take a year's wages to feed this crowd." He said, "You give them something to eat. Don't send them away." And it said, verse 10 of chapter 6, Jesus said, "Make the people sit down." Now there was much grass in the place. So the men sat down in number about 5,000. And no doubt it wasn't just men. It just counted the men. I'm sure there was some women and children there. So not all the women and children came, but probably some, and so let's at least double it. There must have been at least 10,000. You'll find that most commentators number that somewhere between 15 and 20,000. I'm being very conservative, saying 10,000. That's all I need to prove the miracle. And then he took 5 loaves, little chapatis, little tortillas, and a couple of dried pickled fish, and he worked a miracle. He had actually done it twice. This is one of the occasions where he miraculously, he blessed the food. The disciples brought the bread to him. They took their meager resources. I always like to illustrate this point. They brought their crumbs to Jesus. He blessed it, and then it multiplied. If you want to feed other people with the Word of God, then you just bring the crumbs that you've got. Jesus will bless it. He'll give it back to you, and it multiplies.

And the disciples who were giving it away, they were distributing it, did they also get fed in the process? So in giving the bread to others, we are fed. But first, bring your crumbs to Jesus. So he blessed the bread, and, you know, would you like to have video to see exactly how it multiplied? And he broke the bread, and maybe he tore the fish, and I don't know if he tore it, and it just kept sprouting a tail. Or as he broke the bread, it just ended up having three quarters. He'd break one in half and both his hands filled with three quarters still. And he just kept breaking. It kept showing up three quarters. And I don't know how exactly he did that, but somehow everybody was watching this and going, ah! And they knew it was a miracle because when he gets done, they've got 12 baskets of leftovers. I mean, how else do you do that without a miracle? Start with five loaves and two fish. And when you're done, you got 12 baskets of fish sandwiches left over. And so, this really stirred those people up, and their wheels began to spin, and they thought, we are so glad we're here today. An army marches on its stomach, and now the disciples say, now we can take on the Romans. This has got to be the Son of David. An army marches on its stomach, let's crown him king. We won't ever have to worry about what to eat. All we need to do is just get a few swords from the Romans, and our army will continue to grow, and we'll give everybody free food. I mean, because the whole world depended on that agricultural economy. It all, people from the time they went to sleep until, or when they woke up until they went to sleep at night. What is it? Solomon said, a man's labor is for his mouth. And Jesus had just taken care of their biggest concern. What shall I eat? What shall I drink? Where will I get my clothes? That was their big concern. He said, oh, no problem. You give me a few crumbs and I can feed, I'll come up with 12 baskets left over. If you continue to do that, then you take those 12 baskets of leftovers. If he could keep doing that miracle, it would grow exponentially and he could feed the whole country. We have no problems anymore. We won't have to work anymore. Can you see the way their wheels were spinning? A miracle like this. And they kept thinking about what that would mean. So some were following Jesus because of his provision. Does God feed us? I mean, he says, I feed the sparrows, I'll feed you. But seek first the kingdom of God. Don't worry, what am I going to eat? What am I going to drink? He says, you know, those are things that do, they are needs, but don't make that your priority. That was their priority. Some people that defect and stop following Jesus are following him because of his provision. And you know, I can't run past that too quickly. You and I know there are a lot of churches that exploit that idea. Jesus does provide. Jesus does bless. Jesus does give. He does heal. But if we're following Jesus because of what we're going to get out of it, then we will be among those who defect in the end. A lot of churches out there, a lot of pastors out there, prosperity preaching, name it, claim it theology. If you've got enough faith, you're going to be healthy, wealthy, and wise. And it's all about what are they really appealing to in their congregation? Their love to worship God, or are they appealing to the baser carnal needs? If you follow him, he'll provide for you. What are you going to give me, Jesus? And you know, a lot of people try Christianity and then they give up because they say, you know, I didn't get what I thought I was going to get. One time, I remember my brother said, I kept talking to my brother about the Lord and spiritual things, and he always made fun of me. He was polite. No, he wasn't even always polite. But he used to give me a hard time. And I remember one time he says, okay, Doug, I'm going to give this Christianity thing a try. He says, I want you to pray for me. Oh, I was so happy. All right, Falcon, what do you want? He says, the Super Bowl is this week. He says, I want you to pray the Dolphins will win. I had real mixed feelings about that. He wanted a Jesus that was more like a genie than a Jesus. Where, you know, you rub the bottle and he provides for you. But isn't that why a lot of people come to Christ? If he'll provide, if he'll give me what I want... And I remember when I lived on the Navajo Reservation that every spring the tent revival meetings would get set up and these dubious preachers would come along and they'd tell people, I used to go visit the meetings, so I know, I heard it firsthand. How many of you want to claim your pickup truck today? They would say. You claim your miracle pickup truck today. You come forward, I'll pray for you. Of course, to put something in the offering plate on your way up to the platform. And I'll pray that you get your pickup truck. Jesus wants to give you a new house. Jesus wants to give you new clothes. Jesus is going to give you a new bank account. And
Those are some of the first people to get discouraged and say, I didn't get what I thought I was going to get. Or it's the politics. They want an earthly kingdom. If it's not the parade or the provision, it's the politics. You notice here, if you go down to verse 15, chapter 6. After he fed the multitude, Jesus again made like he wanted to slip away and said, oh, you're not going anywhere. You're king. We're going to make you king. You're going to represent our party. We're going to elect you, and you're going to put a chicken in every pot for us. No, fish and bread in every pot for us. Do a lot of politicians try and get elected based on they're going to provide for everybody's needs? You elect me, and your life's going to be easier, and you'll have more money in the bank. I'm going to help take care of your bills. That's pretty common. People will often vote for a Messiah that is got promises of political advantage. It says when they perceived that verse 15, when Jesus perceived that they were about to come and take him by force and make him king, they were going to grab him like some boxing champion, put him on their shoulders, go marching him off into battle. Say, you're going to be king. You're invincible. You have power over the elements. What did Jesus do? He departed. Why? They were looking for the wrong kingdom. They wanted a physical kingdom. They wanted a political Messiah. Didn't Jesus? They tried to suck Jesus into those political battles time and time again. Remember, should we pay taxes to Caesar or should we just pay it to the temple? What do you say? What did Christ do? He said, you're not pulling me into that political debate. You render to Caesar what's Caesar's. You render to God's what's God's. I'm not here with a political agenda. I'm here to establish a spiritual kingdom. Now, I'm not saying there's anything wrong with your having political views. I do. I'll be happy to share with you, but I know too much to do it during a sermon. But I'm saying that it is separate in my mind from the spiritual kingdom. And they wanted a Jesus that would overthrow the Romans and set them up. So then you pass from that story and it says there's a storm. Jesus, he needs to break up the crowd before it turns into a riot and they force him in being king. He tells the disciples, get in the boat and cross the sea. I'll meet you. So they obediently, they get in their boats and they start to row across the sea. And that night there's a storm. And as they're crossing the sea, they see Jesus walking towards them. And first they're scared. And finally he says, don't be afraid, it's me. And you know the story. Peter says, Lord, if it's you, then bid that I come to you on the water. He says, come. Peter gets out. And as long as he keeps his eyes on Jesus, he walks on the water. But then he takes his eyes off Christ and he looks at the wind and the waves. He gets scared. His faith sinks. And then he sinks shortly after his faith sinks. At the last moment, Peter reaches up. He says, Lord, save me. Jesus pulls him out of the water. He says, why did you doubt? Brings him back to the boat. When they get in the boat, the wind ceases. Not only does the wind cease, John adds something interesting to that story. John chapter 6, verse 21. They willingly received him into the boat, and immediately the boat was at the land where they were going. Well, if you read back a few verses, when they left, they rowed, 3 or 4 furlongs. They're out in the middle of the lake. It's about 7 miles across. They're out in the middle of the lake when this happens. When Jesus gets in the boat, they're at their destination. Another point I don't want to rush past because I think it's got a good lesson. They're in a storm. They're not making much headway. They're rowing with all their might, but they're not getting anywhere. When Jesus gets in the boat, he finds them doing their best to obey him. He told them to cross the sea. They're trying to cross the sea, but they can't do it until he gets in the boat. But he gets in the boat while they're doing humanly what they can do. Did you hear that? He did a miracle for them when they took the first steps to do what he had told them to do. So many people are waiting for God to do a miracle of obedience for them when they're not making any human effort to do what God told them to do. In going, they were cleansed. As we take the first steps to do what God tells us to do, it's in going and in rowing that he performs the miracles. Sometimes you got to put your feet in the water. But then he gets into the boat and instantly they're at the destination.
Now, when you read this same story in Matthew chapter 14, don't lose your place in John, but you might turn quickly to 14, Matthew 14, 32, 33. Notice, when they got into the boat, the wind ceased, and those who were in the boat came and worshipped him, saying, "Truly, you are the Son of God." Now, see, this is what Peter says in John chapter 6. What is the response of true disciples to Jesus? Worship. They see a miracle. They don't say, "Hey, this is pretty good. Can you do that again?" They see a miracle and they worship him. They say, "You are God. You are in charge." Who was in the boat? These are the disciples that stayed with him. Notice a distinction here. They're following Jesus because they worship him. This is going to be the big issue in the last days. True worship, false worship. Those who worship the beast, well, they worship him. And then there's those who have the seal of God who worship God. Now, when he gets to the other side of the sea, I wish sometimes I had a map I had put up and could help you visualize this. Christ is on a mountain. Here you've got the sea, you've got the disciples, you've got the boats. They're trying to make him king. He says to the disciples, in front of the crowds all watching, he couldn't hide back then. He had no bodyguard. He sent the disciples away. He said, "You guys get across the sea, I'll join you." He tells the crowd to disperse. He goes up the mountain to pray. The crowd knows that Jesus is going to ultimately go where his disciples are. And so they start following the disciples. Some get into boats. Some start running around the road that goes along the shoreline, which is about 40 miles. And they go all night. And others, they row all night to try and get there. The next morning, when Jesus is at the shore in the boat with the disciples, they go, "How did you do that? Lord, how did you get here?" And you know what Jesus says to him? John chapter 6, verse 26. Jesus said, "Most assuredly, I say, you seek me not because you saw the signs, but you ate the loaves and were filled. Do not labor for the food that perishes, but for the food that endures to everlasting life." In other words, they had rowed all night and walked all night to get to where they knew Jesus was going to be. And now they say, "Where's breakfast? You miraculously gave us food back then. Now they want their free breakfast." Jesus reads their hearts. "Hey, Lord, we can follow you as long as you want us to follow you. I mean, you fed us. Why would we go anywhere?" And he says, "You're laboring for the wrong kind of food. You're following me for the wrong kind of reason." And a lot of the remainder of the chapter, he makes a distinction between the food of the world and the real food that God wanted to give, which was Jesus, the bread of life. Now, I want to turn real quick to, I want to go to the next verse now. John chapter 6, verse 28. So they're asking him for free food. They're following him once again for the provision. John 6, verse 28. "Then they said unto him, What shall we do that we might work the works of God?" Now, the majority of this group that we're talking about is that multitude that stopped following Jesus. Do you see something wrong with what they're asking? They're asking about what work shall we do that God will be pleased. And how does Jesus answer their question? Go back to John chapter 6, verse 29. "What shall we do that we might work the works of God?" Jesus said, "This is the work of God." Oh, wait, I want to pause before I finish that verse. Are we saved by works? Well, there is one work. He mentions one right here. You're going to read it. Jesus said there is a work. What is it? He says, "This is the work that you believe." I don't know. Is it work to believe? Here's the one thing you need to do, he says. You need to believe. Believe in him whom God has sent. Jesus is emphasizing faith, and they keep talking about what do we do? So you see something that is wrong with the group that defects. They're like the Pharisees. It's works-oriented. It's not relationship-oriented. They don't want him. They want his bread. They want his power. They want the crowd. Then they go on, verse 30.
Then they said to him, "What sign will you perform that we might see it and believe you? What work will you do? If you're not telling us what works we're supposed to do, well, what work are you going to do so that we can believe the way you're telling us to believe?" Wait a second here. The way I read my Bible, I started the chapter, it says that multitudes were following him because they saw the signs which he performed on those who were diseased. They saw him heal. They saw him multiply the bread and the loaves. Something we got to talk about. It's the signs and the wonders. People who go to church because they see miracles, signs, and wonders, they never get enough. They never say, "We saw a miracle in this church 10 years ago, and that's why I'm still going." The pastor has to produce some other better miracle every week. He's got to try and top it. He's got to put on a better show. There's got to be some other sensational claim. And it's just this artificial adrenaline that has to keep being pumped into the congregation. And I know what I'm talking about, friends, because before I was a Seventh-day Adventist Christian, I worshiped with Christians in charismatic churches. And I used to go to a lot of these churches where they had faith services and healing services. And I'm not questioning their faith, but it seemed like every week that poor pastor was under pressure to try and manufacture or fabricate some kind of enthusiasm, signs and wonders that would top the signs and wonders from last week. And then they'd start coming and they'd fold their arms. They'd say, "Pastor, there were no, we didn't feel the Spirit moving this week like last week." And he's got to drum up some other signs and wonders. Or, "They've got more signs and wonders than that other church down the street. Can you top that?" And so they're asking Jesus, "What signs will you perform?" Well, he'd been doing it for years and it wasn't enough. You remember in the parable of the rich man and Lazarus, Abraham is speaking to the rich man. The rich man says, "Oh, if you'd send Lazarus back from the dead, then they'd believe. A miracle, a resurrection, then they'd believe." Did Jesus perform resurrections for the Jewish nation? And what did they want to do with Lazarus? They did raise a guy named Lazarus, or Jesus raised someone named Lazarus. They wanted to kill him. So the signs and wonders, Jesus said, if they believe not Moses and the prophets, they won't be persuaded though one should rise from the dead. If they don't believe the word of God, then signs and wonders are not going to do it. But there's a lot of people that go after signs and wonders. Now, why is this important for us? In the last days, does Jesus warn us that three unclean spirits like devils will come out of the mouth of the beast, the dragon, the false prophet, and they go forth to the kings of the earth performing miracles, signs, wonders? The people in the world who need to be, you know, entertained with signs and wonders, they are going to be first on the list to defect from following Jesus, because the devil can manufacture that. So, by the way, let me read you a couple of other statements. Jesus said, Matthew chapter 16, verse 4, he says this twice in Matthew. He says it in Matthew 12 and in Matthew 16, almost word for word. "A wicked and adulterous generation seeks after a sign." By the way, he says, "No sign will be given but the sign of Jonah." And the sign of Jonah was that he came back to life. Again, John 4, verse 48, Jesus said unto him, "Except you see signs and wonders, you will not believe." A father brought his son to Jesus, and he thought within himself, "If he heals my son, then I'll think he's the Messiah. But you know, the other religious leaders are saying, don't trust him. So I'm going to throw a fleece out here. If he can perform this miracle, if the Dolphins win the Super Bowl," by the way, they lost. I actually prayed that they win just for my brother. I said, "Oh Lord, if it'll get his attention, anything." The Lord's not going to manipulate a football team like that. I mean, that's what we often want. Some people in their desperation, they can't pay any of the bills. They take their last $5, they go buy a lottery ticket, and they pray. They say, "Lord, if you've ever heard me pray before, you got to hear this prayer now. This lottery ticket can solve all my problems. Can you please, just this once, I won't ask for a show of hands, but I bet you know somebody that's done something crazy like that, trying to help God work a miracle, get a lottery ticket. Does God need a lottery ticket to give you $5 million? Signs and wonders. And then he talks about the battle between the spirit and the flesh. Matter of fact, let's go back to John chapter 6
He said, except you see signs and miracles, you won't believe. Notice here, they really get very specific with Jesus. What sign will perform? They said, our fathers ate manna in the desert, as it is written, he gave them bread from heaven. Now they're quoting Bible to Jesus. And they actually say to Jesus, we wonder if he's that prophet. That prophet means the one who would come like Moses. And they said, if you're really the one that we've been waiting for, then you need to do what Moses did. Moses didn't just feed them once. Moses fed them every day. And it wasn't fish, it was quail and bread. It wasn't fry bread, it was like angel wafers. So here's the sign we want. That bread that you gave us yesterday for dinner, we want it again for breakfast, and we want it every day, at least 6 days a week, like Moses. Right? You hear what they're saying? This isn't even a subtle hint. And then Jesus, in answering that, he says in verse 32, most assuredly, I say to you, Moses did not give you that bread from heaven, but my Father gives you the true bread from heaven. For the bread of God is he who comes down from heaven and gives life to the world. They are looking for a what? He keeps talking about a he. Do you see the difference here? One of the characteristics of those who defect and lose faith, they're wanting something from Jesus. They're not wanting someone. They're wanting to know what he's going to give them. And then they say, Lord, give us that bread, verse 34, always. Again, they keep, like the woman at the well, Jesus said, I'm offering you living water. And the water that I give, it's going to be welling up in you like an artesian well, refreshing your soul. She says, give me that water so I don't have to come get water here anymore. Still doesn't quite get it. Always thinking on the carnal side. Jesus is in the boat with the disciples and he says, beware of the leaven of the Pharisees. And they all look at each other and say, oh, did you guys forget to bring bread again? What's he talking about? They're always thinking on the carnal level. And he's saying, no, I'm not. He says, you know, do you remember when I fed the thousands that we had baskets of food left over? What are you asking about forgetting lunch? That's not what I'm talking about. So again, they say, give us that bread and we won't have to harvest anymore. Then Jesus says, verse 35, I am the bread of life. He that comes to me will never hunger. He that believes in me will never thirst. And he goes on and gives that beautiful promise about him being the bread. Verse 47, most assuredly I'm saying to you, he that believes in me will have everlasting life. I am the bread of life. Your fathers ate manna in the wilderness and are dead. If I give you miracle bread every day, you can eat that bread and you'll still die. If I provide for all of your physical needs, Jesus said, if I heal your body, didn't Jesus heal some people that got sick again and died later? Those people that he fed miraculously. And you know, it makes me wonder, did that bread that he multiplied taste any better than regular bread? I mean, this is bread. This is miracle bread. Would he have done anything to improve the flavor? Those salted or pickled fish, did it taste exquisite? Was it like mahi-mahi? I mean, because Jesus multiplied it. I mean, it's God-created fish. It's God-created bread. Does the flavor improve? Maybe. We'll have to ask the disciples when we get to heaven. Did it taste better than regular bread? Probably not. He probably took what they had and multiplied what they had. And if there were little burnt spots on it, he probably multiplied the burnt spots. He gave them bread because, you know, eating that bread, they still died. Eating that bread, they still got hungry again. Healing them from all their diseases, they still died. What he really wants to offer us, anything God does for us in this life is temporary if you don't have eternal life. What we want is the eternal life. And that's what he's offering us. I'm offering you a solution that will last forever. Your fathers ate bread and they're dead. This is the bread that comes down from heaven. If you eat it, you'll never die. I am the living bread. I'm in verse 51. I am the living bread that came down from heaven. If anyone eats this bread, he will live forever. And the bread that I give is my flesh. This is where they really started to choke on his teaching. And the bread that I give is my flesh that I give for the life of the world. Now, Jews, they don't eat unclean food. And cannibalism is definitely an out. Therefore, they quarreled among themselves and said, how can this man give us his flesh to eat? Again, he's talking spiritual terms. They're thinking literal.
And Jesus said, "Most assuredly, I say, unless you eat the flesh of the Son of Man and drink His blood, you have no life in you. Who eats my flesh and drinks my blood has eternal life. I'll raise him up at the last day, for my flesh is food indeed, and my blood is drink indeed." He's talking about His teaching, His life, His sacrifice. And we celebrate that every communion service. This is the bread that came down from heaven. You go to verse 60. You still looking at your Bibles? Therefore, many of His disciples. Now, it doesn't say few. When it says many, it always means majority. Many of His disciples. This is not just the crowd. These are even some of His disciples. Not apostles. Disciples. When they heard this, they said, "This is a hard saying. Who can understand this? He's getting too philosophical. We thought He was going to be a Messiah and set up a kingdom. We tried to make Him king yesterday and He ran from us. I don't think He's ever going to let us make Him king. He feeds us with bread one day and now He says no breakfast. He's telling us to go away. All right, this is not what we expected." Jesus knew within Himself what they were saying. He said, "Does this offend you? What then if you should see the Son of Man descend up where He was before? It's the Spirit that gives life. The flesh profits nothing. The words that I speak to you," this is the bread of life, "they are Spirit and they are life. But there's some of you who don't believe." He says, "You still don't get it." For Jesus knew from the beginning who it was that would not believe and who would betray Him. Therefore, He said to them, "No man can come to me unless it's been granted to them by my Father." He said, if God's not working in your hearts, then you're not going to get it. You'll be among those who get discouraged. This is where He emphasizes the Spirit as opposed to the flesh. It's the Spirit that gives life. The flesh profits nothing. We've all got a battle in us between the Spirit and the flesh. Paul talks in Romans about the carnal nature and the spiritual nature. And an old Indian once said, "I feel these two dogs inside that are fighting." After he accepted Christ, he realized, "I've still got the old dog, which is the carnal side, and now I've got this new dog inside, which is the spiritual side." And he said, "I found whichever dog I feed wins when they fight." So you've got to feed on the Word, and you're feeding the spiritual side of your nature. Those are the ones who follow Jesus. Now you get back to John 6:6. I want to look at this again. "From that time, many of His disciples went back and walked with Him no more." If Jesus had compassion on the multitude when they were hungry, if He felt what they felt, how do you think Jesus felt when He saw this big crowd look at Him in disgust, shake their heads, and all of a sudden a mass exodus of people that were going to walk away and not follow Him anymore? Does God have feelings? The reason you have feelings is because you're made in the image of God, and that's something we get from God. God has feelings. Name a feeling. Name any feeling. Joy? Bible says God feels joy. Anger? God feels anger. Singing is an emotion. He rejoices over us with singing. Sadness? God is grieved. God is sad. Every expression of emotion that you might name, God feels these things. When Jesus said to the disciples, "Come pray with me," He didn't want to be alone. He was going through a terrible trial. And so when Jesus saw that group of people walking away, and He knew that many of them were now walking away from eternal life, even though He was paying for all of them. Can you imagine paying for a wedding? Paying in advance the hotel for all the dinners, seeing all the guests show up at the door, and before they eat they say, "You know, we're not too happy about this wedding," and they walk away and you've already paid. Would that hurt? His sacrifice was for all of their sins, and they were all walking away now, and He knew that they were walking away to eternal loss. Do you think He was sad? I think it broke His heart. He probably had tears in His eyes. And that's why He said to the disciples at that time, verse 66, Jesus said to the 12 in verse 67, "Do you also want to go away?" He looked at them. Now, as He looked around that circle, there was one out of the 12 He looked at. I think He looked a little longer. He said, "Are you guys going to leave me also?" Because the mass exodus, when they realized that Jesus was not going to give them what they had hoped for, they were leaving Him. And notice how Peter answers.
Simon Peter, you know, you just love him one day and then you're disgusted with him the next. It's one of those times where he just is right on target. He says, "Lord, to whom shall we go?" I want to emphasize something. He doesn't say, "To what shall we go?" These other guys were all going out to get their breakfast at some drive-thru. So get some fast food, because Jesus wasn't going to give them their fast food. They're going to go get it from somewhere else. Peter said, it's not a question of it, it's a who. You notice that? He doesn't say, "To what shall we go?" He says, "To who shall we go?" It's a whom. And that's what the people, the multitudes, didn't get. The ones who defect, it's what they want. It's not who they want. "To whom shall we go? You have the words of eternal life. And we have come to know and believe that you are the Christ, the Son of the living God." After Peter says that, Jesus then, almost appealing one more time to Judas, he said, "Did I not choose you, the 12 of you?" He says, "I've chosen all of you, but one is a devil, because he's going to act like he's staying with me, but he's not. In his heart, he's defected already." And it says he spoke of Judas Iscariot, the son of Simon, who would betray him, being one of the 12. You know, this is really one reason I'm sharing this message with you, is because, you know, you can read in the book Great Controversy, page 608, speaking of the last days, "As the storm approaches, a large class who have professed faith in the third angel's message but have not been sanctified through obedience to the truth, they abandon their position and they join the ranks of the opposition." This is called defection. This is not desertion. They don't abandon and go nowhere. They defect to the enemy. "By uniting with the world and partaking of its spirit, they have come to view matters in nearly the same light. And when a test is brought, they're prepared to choose the easy popular side." That's the parade mentality. "Men of talent and pleasing address who once rejoiced in the truth employed their powers now to deceive and mislead souls. They become the most bitter enemies of their former brethren. When Sabbath keepers are brought before the courts to answer for their faith, these apostates are the most efficient agents of Satan to misrepresent and accuse them by false reports and insinuations to stir up the rulers against them. As we enter the last days, according to the Bible, it's a scary thought that many who are part of the parade now are going to defect. Praise the Lord, a lot of new people are going to come in, but you're going to see a great shaking going on. I don't want to be one of those that defects. Many light, admired for its brilliance, is going to go out. And I've often prayed, said, "Oh Lord, help me to be faithful. Help me to be true. Help me to follow." How do you do it? Well, for one thing, make sure you're not following them for the wrong reason. Is it the politics? Is it a habit? Is it the parade? Is it your pride? What's in it for me? Is it the provision? Why are you following Jesus? You know, this last week, some of you heard about a man that had climbed Mount St. Helens 70 times. And he went up to the top and he was on the brim of the volcano. And Joseph Bolig, 53 years old, stood too close to the edge, had his back to the edge because he wanted to get a picture, and it broke and he fell. Fell 1,500 feet, and after a couple of days, when they finally could get a rescue vehicle to him, he had perished. And I still don't know if it was from the fall or from the exposure. He may have lived through the fall, but didn't survive the cold elements. Hanging around the edge. Sometimes people defect because they're out there with a mixed multitude on the fringes. The disciples that were in the boat with Jesus, they stayed. Bunyan says something sobering. He said, "They fall deepest into hell who fall backwards into hell." And you know, there's a verse, I even hesitate to read it to you, but I get questioned on this a lot, and I'm just going to let it speak for itself, and hopefully you won't be discouraged, but it is a very powerful warning. Hebrews chapter 6, verse 4. "For it is impossible for those who are once enlightened, and they've tasted the heavenly gift, and become partakers of the Holy Spirit, and they've tasted the good word of God and the powers of the age to come, if they fall away, to renew them again to repentance,
since they crucify again for themselves the Son of God and put him to an open shame. When after Jesus performed these miracles, he walks on water, they knew he crossed the ocean supernaturally. They saw his miracles of healing. They saw him multiply the bread. But because he said something that they didn't want to buy into, they walked away from him. They didn't like his word. That's what offended them. And they walked away. After the Lord had done all that, what more can he do to bring someone back if they're going to defect in the light of such abundant truth? That's why Jesus said, even resurrecting Lazarus and going to his father's house, he said, that won't do it. If they believe not Moses and the prophets, the word of God, they won't be persuaded that one might rise from the dead. There's a battle out there, and the battle's for souls. And I don't want to be a deserter. I don't want to be a defector. I want to be able to know that I'm staying with the commander because he's the winning team. You may have heard me share this before, but I read during World War I in France, a British soldier was fighting, and I understand that he originally had been part of a band. And, you know, he's a band leader, and now because he's a soldier, he's off in these muddy, cold trenches, and there's people dying, and there's bombs going off, and it's cold, and it's dirty, and it's very discouraging. And one night he just said, I can't take it anymore. And against all of his upbringing and all of his training, he decided to desert. He crawled out of the trench one night when he thought nobody would notice, began to make his way back towards the English border, but it was very dark, and he got disoriented in the French hedgerows, and pretty soon he saw a signpost, and he said, I've got to find this sign that directs me back to the coast. He said, I'll steal a boat, whatever, get back to England. But he couldn't read the sign. It was up too high. And so he got out some matches and he shimmied up the pole, got right up where he thought the sign was, and he lit a match, wrapped his legs around the pole, and lo and behold, it wasn't a sign, it was a roadside crucifix. In the French Catholic country, they had one of these crosses on the sign. It was a cross of Jesus on the cross, a statuette of Jesus on the cross, with the sign above his head that says, this is the King of the Jews. And there was that soldier face to face with Christ. And he slid down the pole and he thought, you know, look at all Jesus went through to save me. He said, you know, if I'm going to be faithful unto the end, I need to go back to the trenches. Well, what kind of example will I be if I abandon my convictions now? And so he snuck back to his foxhole without ever anyone noticing he was missing. How are we going to make it to the end? How do you endure to the end? How do you avoid becoming a defector? You know, I think the key thing is you want to make sure you're not following Jesus because what's in it for you. It's not a what, it's a who. It's because it's a relationship with him. It's not because there's a parade. If Jesus is the only one and there's no one else around, will you follow him? It's not because he's going to give you a free breakfast. If you're still hungry, will you follow him? It's not because he might support your political views or promise to put a tofu in every pot or whatever it is. It's because he's your creator and Lord. Will you follow him? You know, I have no guarantee that I am not at risk of defecting. You have no guarantee except as you follow him day by day. Peter said, though all men forsake you, I'll not forsake you. He thought he knew he could brag, right? And he blew it. Good news is Peter repented and he came back. From then on, Peter said, Lord, you know I love you. Jesus said, are you going to follow me? Do you love me more than these? He said, Lord, you know I love you. And so that's the main thing, is do you love the Lord? Will you follow him? It's a day-by-day relationship. I think it'd be good for us to sing that song. Why don't we stand together and let's sing Day by Day. What's that number? 532. 532 in your hymnals. I think it'll also be on the screen.

Before we have our closing prayer, they always turn me off when I'm singing. I don't know what the message is in there. Before we close with prayer, I thought I'd just ask. I know that nobody here can guarantee what our future might be, but by His grace, like that song says, by His grace we can be determined that we're going to follow Him. And though all might forsake Him, by Your grace, Lord, I'll follow You. That's my prayer. I want to be faithful unto the end. Don't you, friends? Is that your desire? Let's bow our heads. Oh, loving Lord, help us to treasure a relationship with You. I pray that You'll forgive us for the times when we may follow You because of the parade or because of signs and wonders, because we think that You're going to give us a free breakfast or money in the bank. Help us to follow You and worship You because You are the Creator, because You are worthy. And that really will be our greatest sense of peace and joy. Lord, we invite Your Spirit into our hearts. We pray that You will cleanse us all from our natural inclination to selfishness. Help us to be led by the Spirit. And I pray that each one of us can choose to daily eat that bread of life, which is Christ Himself, to have Him on our insides, in our hearts. We ask Your blessing in each person's life. We pray, Lord, that You will help us to be real disciples and follow You all the way. Be with us through this Sabbath day. We thank You and ask this in Christ's name.

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1: Father, amazing, amazing grace. It saved a wretch like me. That's why we're here. It's the only reason we're here. Somebody took the initiative to save us. So, bless this moment. Energize it in the Spirit and in Scripture. Get your word through to all of us. I humbly ask in Jesus' name. Amen. I suppose we'd have to agree, looking at the evidence, that God has a huge PR problem on this planet. I mean, his approval ratings are in the tank. If he were running for president, Donald Trump would win. Oh, I get it. God wrote a book once upon a time, and it's the bestseller over any other piece of human literature. I understand that. But do you know what they're saying about the book? One author, I put his words, a skeptic on the screen. The God of the Old Testament is arguably the most unpleasant character in all fiction. Jealous and proud of it. A petty, unjust, unforgiving control freak. A vindictive, bloodthirsty, ethnic cleanser. A misogynistic, homophobic, racist, infanticidal, genocidal, filicidal, pestilential, megalomaniacal, sadomasochistic, capriciously malevolent bully. I can't even read it. But I want to say to that author, why don't you tell us how you really feel? Here's another one. Here's another author, a skeptic, you would guess, on the screen, and it is astride this contemptible history of religious atrocity and scientific ignorance that Christianity now stands as an absurdly unself-conscious apotheosis, which is a culmination or a climax of all the mess behind it. The notion that Jesus Christ died for our sins and that his death constitutes a successful propitiation of a loving God is a direct and undisguised inheritance of the superstitious bloodletting that is plagued, bewildered people throughout history, end quote. I repeat, God has a huge PR problem on this planet. And guess what? He has an enemy who with blinding rage and desperate cunning is out to shred God's reputation, at least in the court of public opinion. And so far, he's winning. A little classic called Steps to Christ. Let me just put a line on the screen for you. Your study guide has just begun, by the way. No fanfare. We're now in it. Pull that study guide out of your worship bulletin. Those of you watching on television or on live streaming right now, www.newperceptions.tv. That's our new website, newperceptions.tv. You go there. You're looking for Charmed into Righteousness and today's teaching, The Fairest Judge. All right, Steps to Christ. It's on the screen. Satan has led humanity to conceive of God as a being whose chief attribute is stern justice, one who is a severe, write it in, judge, a severe judge, a harsh, exacting creditor. He pictured the Creator as a being who is watching with jealous eye to discern the errors and mistakes of men that he may visit judgments upon them, end quote. How did that writer put it just a moment ago, speaking of God? A petty, unjust, unforgiving control freak, a capriciously malevolent bully? Turns out there's been a whisper campaign, a smear campaign to shred the divine reputation. So what's a God to do? The next line, same book, Steps to Christ, on the screen. It was to remove, key word, jot it down. It was to remove this dark shadow by revealing to the world the infinite love of God that Jesus came to live among men and women. The Son of God came from heaven to make manifest the Father, end quote. Let's check it out. Open your Bible to the fourth gospel. That would be the Gospel of John. Let's go. Every reference we look at now will have John in front of it. John 1, the majestic prologue to the fourth gospel. Oh, this prologue, has to be the pinnacle of human literature. John 1, though. The last line of the prologue, John 1, verse 18. I'll be in the NIV. Grab the Pew Bible. If you don't have a Bible, grab the Pew Bible. Track this along for page 714. Otherwise, on your device, find it, please. John 1, 18. No one has ever seen God, But the one and only Son, who is himself God and is in close relationship with the Father, has made him known. Drop back. How did he do it? Drop back to verse 14. And the Word became flesh and made his dwelling among us. We have seen his glory, the glory of the one and only Son who came from the Father, full of grace and truth. What did we read just a moment ago? It was to remove this dark shadow that he came. Come on. The most beloved text in the whole book for someone who believes in the book. Chapter 3, verse 16. John 3:16. For God so loved the world that he gave his one and only Son, that whoever believes in him shall not perish, but have what? Eternal life. That's why I came. Let's fast forward now all the way to the less than 12 hours and he'll be dead. John chapter 14. Take a look at this. John chapter 14. Let's pick it up in verse 5. Jesus, upper room. 11 of the disciples are there. Thomas said to him, Lord, we don't know where you're going, so how can we know the way? And Jesus answered, I am the way and the truth and the life. No one comes to the Father except through me. If you really know me, you will know my Father as well. From now on, you do know him and have seen him. Philip said, Lord, show us the Father, and that will be enough for us. Jesus answered, red letters, don't you know me, Philip? Even after I've been among you such a long time? Anyone who has seen me has seen the Father. How can you say, show us the Father? So I'm visiting this week in a business in the village of Berrien Springs, Michigan. I'm talking to the owner of the business, who's the dad. I bump into the son as I go outside the business and fall into conversation with him. He's a young adult in his 30s, I would imagine. So we fall into conversation, and I'm just beginning to marvel. This is insane. This guy is a spitting image of his dad, except for that big lumberjack beard that the boy has, the eyes, the nose, the lips, the cheeks, the way he talks. Wow. Is that what Jesus is saying? Hey, when you see me, you've seen the Father. He looks just like me. Is that the point Jesus is making? Some sort of physical resemblance? Can't be. Look at verse 10. He goes on, verse 10, don't you believe that I am in the Father and the Father is in me? The words I say to you, I do not speak on my own authority. Rather, it is the Father living in me who is doing his work. Hey guys, I'm not talking about five fingers and brown eyes. I'm talking about God the Father living out his love, his very character through me. You want to know what kind of a God your Father in heaven is? Take a look at me. That's it. Wow. The theologian Kevin Van Hooser summarizes Jesus' point right here. I love the way he puts it. I'll put it on the screen for you. The Son's humanity is the ultimate form of God's self-presentation. I like that. God's self-presentation. Jesus is God's definitive word, and in his person and history corresponds to what it is that makes God, God. Right in that second God. God, God. You want to know what makes God, God? Look at me. If you've seen me, you've seen the Father also. And by the way, not just in the Old Testament, but also in the New Testament. That skeptic a moment ago said, yeah, this God of the Old Testament. Listen to John Peckham in his stirring book for me, The Love of God, a Canonical Model. Teaches right here in the seminary. Okay, I put Peckham's words on the screen for you. Depictions of divine compassion in the Old Testament and New Testament are strikingly similar to that manifested by Christ in the Gospels. Thus, Leon Morris contends that Christ's action is God's action. Christ's love is God's love. If you've seen me, you've seen the Father also. And what do we see when we see Jesus? Okay, let's go to a case study. There's a case study embedded in a very familiar story just a few pages back in the Gospel of John. So I have to set the story up. Don't go there yet. Let's set the story up. There are two players in this narrative, the protagonist and the antagonist, and both will interact with Jesus. Yes, they do. Both consider themselves, in fact, followers of Christ. And we would categorize both of them, since we've read the cliff notes of this story, we know. We would categorize both of them as red-blooded sinners, just like you and me. And one of them would say, absolutely. And the other would vehemently deny that. All right? Both in this morality tale will be exposed, which means that we will come to the day of judgment for them both as we live this story. So it's going to be a case study. First, let's consider the protagonist, who happens to be a woman. And her name is Mary. Jesus has battled for the heart of Mary from the very first time they met. You see, Mary has been demonized by sexual impurity. Lock, stock, and barrel, ball and chain. But whenever she stands in the pure, unsullied presence of Christ, everything within her is just longing for that purity to become my purity. And Jesus knows it. I'll put these words on the screen for you. In Mark chapter 16, verse 9, she's described, not in the story we're about to read, but she's described, Mark 16, 9. One line on the screen. When Jesus rose early on the first day of the week, he appeared first to Mary Magdalene, there she is, out of whom he had driven seven demons. The only reason the number is indicated there is because there's some sort of unfolding process in this. Something's going on here. Desire of Ages on the screen for you. Mary had been looked upon as a great sinner, but Christ knew the circumstances that had shaped her life. He might have extinguished every spark of hope in her soul, but he did not. It was he who had lifted her from despair and ruin. Now jot it down. Seven times. Seven separate times she had heard his rebuke of the demons that controlled her heart and mind. She had heard his strong cries to the Father in her behalf. She

It got through. And he set her free. I want to put it back on the screen. Mary again, Desire of Ages. When to human eyes, see, Jesus never gave up on her. When to human eyes, her case appeared hopeless. And some of you today, your case to yourself is hopeless. Dwight, you don't know what I've been through. You do not know my story. My case is hopeless today. It is not. Human eyes would say hopeless. When to human eyes her case appeared hopeless, Christ saw in Mary capabilities for good. He saw the better traits of her character. The plan of redemption has invested humanity, that would be you and me, with great possibilities. And in Mary, these possibilities were to be realized. Through his grace, she became a partaker of the divine nature. The one who had fallen and whose mind had been a habitation of demons was brought very near to the Savior in fellowship and ministry. Jesus never gave up on her. And in just a moment, you will see her in the case study. But there's not only a protagonist, there is an antagonist. He's a man, and his name is Judas. One day when Jesus and his disciples were gathered, Judas approached the group with a very bold petition. I want to be tall, young, handsome, executive type, straight out of Wall Street. I want to be in your inner circle. Jesus comes and stands in front of Judas, and he looks into those dark eyes of that young man, and he reads the story. He knows how it will end. And we are told with mournful tones, Jesus said, foxes have dens and birds have nests, but the Son of Man has nowhere to lay his head. In other words, if you think you're going to get rich with me, forget it. But Judas insisted. Come on in. And as he did with Mary, Jesus sees in Judas divine possibilities if Judas will surrender his life to the Savior. Look at this, Desire of Ages on the screen. When Judas joined the disciples, he was not insensible to the beauty of the character of Christ. He felt the influence of that divine power which was drawing souls to the Savior. In connecting this man with himself, Jesus placed Judas where he might day by day be brought in contact with the outflowing of Jesus' own unselfish love. If Judas would open his heart, jot it down. That's the key word in this case study that we're about to read. It's the battle. It's everything in the heart. Everything is in the heart. If he would open his heart to Christ, divine grace would banish the demon of selfishness. Isn't that something? Mary had demons. Judas has a demon. It looks like we all have a demon that might be our favorite demon. Nobody is exempted from this battle. If he would open his heart to Christ, divine grace would banish the demon of selfishness, and even Judas might become a subject of the kingdom of God. End quote. Seven times Jesus pleads for Mary. Makes you wonder, how many times did Jesus plead to the same Father for Judas? How many times did he say, God, just give me this boy. He is so young. He has so much promise. I just look at him and I'm thinking, if we could have him, Father, you and me. If we could have him for the kingdom. If he never gave up on Mary, do you think he would give up on Judas? Are you kidding? But sadly, lesson after lesson falls on a deaf ear. Desire of Ages back on the screen. When Judas came into association with Jesus, he had some precious, look at that, jot that word down, precious traits. Precious traits. Great possibilities. He had some precious traits of character that might have been a blessing to the church. If Judas had been willing to wear the yoke of Christ, he might have been among the chief of the apostles, but he hardened his heart. Key word again, when his defects were pointed out and in pride and rebellion chose his own selfish ambitions and thus unfitted himself for the work that God would have given him to do. Mary the fallen, Judas the fallen, will meet one last time in the case study we're about to read. Let's go to it, just a few pages back, chapter 12, John 12. Here's the case study. Watch this carefully. As you read, watch in your mind. Verse 1. 6 days before the Passover, Jesus came to Bethany,
where Lazarus lived.

0: lived, whom Jesus had raised from the dead. Here a dinner was given in Jesus' honor. Martha served while Lazarus was among those reclining at the table with Jesus. Then Mary, there she is now. Then Mary took a pint of pure nard, an expensive perfume. She poured it on Jesus' feet and wiped his feet with her hair, and the house was filled with the fragrance of the perfume. But one of the disciples, you guessed it, Judas Iscariot, who was later to betray Jesus, objected. Loud stage whisper, everybody in the room hears it, including Mary. Why was this perfume sold? Why wasn't this perfume sold and the money given to the poor? It was worth a year's wages. Now, a little parenthesis from John. He did not say this because he cared about the poor, but because he was a thief. As a keeper of the money bag, he used to help himself to what was put into it. End of parenthesis. Now Jesus speaks. Leave her alone, Jesus replied. It was intended that she should save this perfume for the day of my burial. You will always have the poor among you, but you will not always have me. Leave Mary alone, Judas. Jesus knows the hearts of both the protagonist and the antagonist. And in that single pronouncement of judgment upon them both, Jesus reveals the truth. He is the judge of the human race. You say, oh, come on, come on. I mean, you're saying the judge of the whole earth? The guys in the room didn't remember it that day at the dinner, but Jesus actually, earlier in John, had spoken these words. They're in your study guide. Jot it down, will you please? Jesus had announced, the Father judges no one, but has entrusted all judgment to the Son. Jot that word down. You mean the same Jesus of Nazareth is the end-time judge of the human race? That's what he said. And by the way, that's what the Bible says. 2 Corinthians chapter 5, verse 10. Jot this one down. For we must all appear before the judgment seat of... What's the next word, ladies and gentlemen? What's the next word? Christ. We must all appear before the judgment seat of Christ so that each of us may receive what is due us for the things we did while in the body. Plain and simple, Christ is the end time judge of the human race. And so the question that begs to be asked is, how will he treat the sinner in the judgment since he's the judge? Well, we know two sinners by name in this case study. How did he treat them? It is absolutely clear. He did not embarrass either sinner. Isn't that right? Couldn't he have worked Judas up one side and down the other? Trashing him in front of this circle that had no idea, as Jesus did, who was pilfering, why their money never lasted? Of course he could have. Not a word. His only judgment to Judas, leave her alone. And in that eye lock, Judas now knows, Jesus knows about me. Five evenings later, when they're gathering in the upper room for the Last Supper, Judas elbows his way to the front of the group. He's going to be right beside Jesus. John Boy's on the other side, Judas on this side. What a stark contrast between the two disciples. Jesus gets up from his table, strips to his waist, and begins to wash the feet of his proud, bickering, they're bickering on the eve of his execution, disciples. And he begins with the feet of his betrayer. Desire of Ages on the screen. Jesus' heart was crying. How can I give thee up? The constraining power of that love was felt by Judas, and when the Savior's hands were bathing those soiled feet and wiping them with a towel, the heart of Judas thrilled through and through with the impulse then and there to confess his sin. But he would not humble himself. He hardened his heart against repentance, and the old impulses for the moment put aside, again controlled him. And when later that night in the Garden of Gethsemane, Judas is leading this profane mob to arrest his master, Judas feigns affection, walks across the clearing in the full moon, throws his arms around Jesus, kisses him on both cheeks. Master, Jesus steps back. He looks into those young, dark eyes, and Jesus says, "Friend, hey, friend, what are you doing here?" When later that night, early the next morning after Judas's nefarious betrayal of Jesus, guilt-ridden Judas comes back to the courtroom. He's in anguish. He knows what he has done. And as it's described, his hoarse voice rang through the hall, sending a thrill of terror to all hearts. "He's innocent. Spare him, O Caiaphas." Judas hurls 30 pieces of silver at the priest and then falls at Jesus' feet. Desire of Ages. The Savior did not reproach his betrayer. He knew that Judas didn't repent. His confession was forced from his guilty soul by an awful sense of condemnation and a looking for judgment. But he felt no deep heartbreaking grief that he had betrayed the spotless Son of God and denied the Holy One of Israel. Yet, the judge spoke no word of condemnation. He looked pityingly upon Judas and said, "For this hour came I into the world. Oh, Judas. Oh, Judas. How I have longed to draw you to me as a mother hen draws her chicks. But you would not." And the record reads, Judas went out and hanged himself. The judge of the earth, now here's the point I need you to get. The judge of the earth has washed his feet. Jesus has done everything divinely and humanly possible to win that life back. I remind you, also this very same night, another disciple will, with profanity, deny his connection with this Jesus. And Jesus will forgive him. Which means if Judas had just lived through the weekend, if he had found the Master and had sobbed at his nail-scarred feet, the same Jesus would have just as assuredly forgiven Judas. "It's okay. I take you back. God used it. Let's go." Standing in front of the judge, Judas is granted his free choice, and he says no. So, hey, here's the question. How about you and me? When we stand before the judgment seat of Christ, how will it be for us? I said every text has a John in front of it. This one's true. Our last text, it's 1 John. Go to 1 John. This is just, if it's not marked in your Bible, make sure you mark it. 1 John chapter 2. This is a stunning, stunning piece of word here. Get it. 1 John chapter 2, verse 1. Oh, you'll never forget this verse again. 1 John chapter 2, verse 1. "My dear children," this is John Boy, elderly now, a pastor, elderly pastor. "My dear children, I write this to you so that you will not sin. But if anybody does sin, we have an advocate with the Father, Jesus Christ, the righteous one. He is the atoning sacrifice for our sins, and not only for ours, but also for the sins of the whole world." Can you believe it? This one who is the Savior of the whole world, this one who is the judge of the whole world, is also the advocate of the whole world. And fill that blank in. What's an advocate? He's the defense attorney for the human race. Now I want you to just think about the logic of a courtroom for a moment. If you're the defense attorney, and you're going with your client to the bar, if, as it turns out, you're also the judge of the case, would you logically ever lose a case? Yes or no? Impossible. If you're the judge and the defense attorney, you win every single time. If somebody places his case or her case in your hands, you win for her, you win for him every single time. This is even better than that. He's not just the defense attorney. He's not just the judge. He's the Savior of the world. Hallelujah. Wow. Oh, Judas, Judas, how can I give you up? Give me your life. Give me your case. I will defend you. I will deliver you. Mary kept coming back. Judas, it's okay. You just keep coming back. I will save you. Come to me. I love this. Steps of Christ. Put it on the screen. Last quotation. We shall often have to bow down and weep at the feet of Jesus because of our shortcomings and mistakes. Often. Often. But we are not to be discouraged. Even if we are overcome by the enemy, we are not cast off. We are not forsaken and rejected of God. No, no, no, no, no. Christ is at the right hand of God, who also makes intercession for us. And if he's at the right hand of the Father, who is just like him. Didn't Jesus say, if you've seen me, you've seen the Father? If he's at the right hand of the Father, everybody there is on your side. The defense attorney, the Savior, and the judge. I mean, how can you lose? Just like Mary, keep coming back. Mary, it's no wonder that the very first person the Savior greets upon his resurrection there in the garden is sobbing Mary Magdalene. And when she recognizes him, she is so overcome with joy that through her tears, she has fallen to the ground and she is holding him by his ankles until Jesus finally has to say, yo, Mary, you gotta let go. I haven't even been to the Father yet. I wanted to make sure that you heard the good news. You were the first one. Let me go. And go tell the world that I go to my Father and your Father. But I will come again, and I will receive you to myself, that where I am, there you may be also. You go. You tell. And ladies and gentlemen, in my humble opinion and conviction, there is no better news than that. That's why they call it the good news. Oh, what I wish for you. What I wish for you is a life surrendered into the nail-scarred hands of Christ. Give your case to him. He wins every time. We've just finished an incredible week of prayer here on this campus. And I want to give you an opportunity to respond. I want to pray with you first. And then we'll go to that connect card. Oh God, what do we say? This is who you are. Charmed by the matchless attractions of Christ, this is who you are. The judge, the Savior, the defense attorney, all in one. And I pray, oh Father, that every one of us will choose to place into Jesus' nail-scarred hands our case and our life. In his name I pray. Amen.
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2: Heaven.

While resting one evening by the side of the road, I saw an old farmer in a field he'd just hoed. His face was all brown and wrinkled by the wind, and he was talking to the Lord, just like he'd be talking to a friend. "Well, sir," he said in a voice calm and quiet, "them corn tassels need sacking, but I got no string to tie it. Had no rain in so long that the fields are mighty dusty, and it's been so unbearable hot that the kids are even getting fussy. Now that grass down in the pasture should be knee-high. If we could just have a little shower, Lord, it might keep the cow from going dry. Ah, but listen to me talking, you'd think I wasn't grateful. Why, if you didn't know me so well, Lord, you'd think I was downright hateful. You'd think I'd forgot about the new calf that you sent and the money in the mail that took care of the rent. Ma's coal's better and Johnny's home from the Navy and that good Sunday dinner of chicken, dumplings, and gravy. The new preacher you sent us, Lord, he sure is a fine young man. Why, he's just converting them sinners to beat the band. Well, guess I'll be moseying along, Lord. Won't take no more of your time. Guess there's plenty of folks hereabouts waiting to ring your line. Evening to you, Lord, and watch over us tonight. And don't you worry about us none, Lord, 'cause everything's gonna be all right.

I'm sure everyone here today recognizes that great melody, the Red Foley classic, Just a Closer Walk with Thee. And no Helm album would be complete without this great song. Would everybody join in and help us

As everybody knows, the Declaration of Independence was signed on August the 2nd, 1776, when John Hancock put his John Hancock on the document. Other delegates followed suit over time. But a constitution is only as good as the way it's interpreted or enforced. And whereas Americans historically believed that the Declaration of Independence supported the separation of church and state, loud voices in recent times have been calling that a lie. But failing to maintain the separation of church and state has historically resulted in tyranny and will again. Revelation 13 points to a time when all that dwell upon the earth shall worship him, and those who refuse to yield to the apostate power of earth's last days will suffer persecution. Remove the separation of church and state. Remove the separation of church and state, and we become what we despise. John Bradshaw, It Is Written.

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2: I don't know if you're the same vintage that I am, but when I was a kid, anything you ordered would take anywhere from 4 to 12 weeks to deliver. When it was time for school clothes, my mother would order from the Sears catalog early in the summer, and then we would drive into town when the packages arrived many weeks later, picking them up at a service counter in a tiny storefront on Main Street. We didn't actually have a real Sears store, just a mail counter. Occasionally, when my grandparents came to town, they would buy my brothers and I a comic book. And some of you will remember that in the back of a comic book, there were ads for wild and wonderful things. You could order sea monkeys, which were nothing but brine shrimp, but kind of looked like mermaids if you used your imagination. And you could stop being a 90-pound weakling by ordering exercises from Charles Atlas for just 10 cents. But again, it took weeks to get what you ordered. Living in Canada, we also knew that when new technology suddenly became available in the United States, it would probably take another 2 to 3 years before we had it. If there was a new fast food restaurant in the lower 48, it could be 10 years before we saw it. I mean, I was a teenager the first time I ever tasted McDonald's, and I'm not that old. Nobody had answering machines or voicemail. If you called somebody and they weren't home, the phone just rang and rang and rang and rang until you hung up, and then you'd have to just try again some other day. If there was something you wanted to watch, like a movie or a documentary, you had to wait for one of your local TV stations to show it, and where I lived, we only had two stations. Then later on, when VHS made its debut in the 80s, you could go downtown, rent one of those big, bulky, top-loading machines and a couple of movies, and there would only be a few movies to choose from. There was no streaming. There was no on-demand viewing. You had to wait. When you wanted to communicate with someone, you actually pulled out a sheet of paper. You wrote them a letter. You drove to the post office to mail it, and you were willing to wait a couple of months to get an answer. I mean, forget about email, forget about texting, forget about social media. Everything happened the slow way. And I have to say, in a lot of ways, it was a better life. I mean, I love technology, but I'm not convinced that having to wait for stuff is bad, because in some ways, I think our current technology has made slaves out of us. I mean, think about it. It's nearly impossible now to just turn the world off. Your smartphone is always in your pocket or always in your car, and it keeps you on a leash 24/7, 365 days a year. And that has changed the way that most of us behave. We've become so used to getting what we want right now that it actually irritates us when it doesn't happen. I mean, think about this. You order a package from Amazon, and they promise 2-day shipping, but it gets hung up somewhere and takes 5 days. How do you feel? Most of us feel irritated, and some people even demand some kind of satisfaction. You send someone a text message, and they don't respond for 3 days, and we think that's really rude. Someone thinks the service in a restaurant is a little bit too slow, even when it's a real restaurant with a real cook. The food comes out just a little bit slowly because they actually had to make it, so people run to Yelp and they leave a bad review. You're plain. Delayed by 20 minutes, and you find yourself feeling a little put out, even if you don't have to make a connection. And you very quickly forget that once upon a time it took a week or more to drive across the country, or half a year before we had cars. And in fairly recent history, there were only a handful of people who could actually afford to fly. The world of the 21st century is certainly more convenient, but I'm not convinced it's made our lives more enjoyable. If anything, it's been feeding the natural inclination we have for entitlement. I mean, it takes so little now to make us feel put out that people have started mocking these things as first world problems. And in some ways, I find that just a little bit concerning. Not alarming, but concerning. Let me see if I can unpack what I'm thinking about. When COVID finally made it to the West at the beginning of 2020, we suddenly experienced some shortages in our grocery stores. One of the weirdest developments was the sudden run on toilet paper, which doesn't seem to have a lot to do with COVID, but hey, it is what it is. And of course, as soon as you realize there's no toilet paper in the store, you kind of panic and you begin to hoard the stuff. I mean, it's toilet paper. You got to have it. Then I remember there were days when I actually went into the Safeway right next to the studio here and there was no produce. And I mean no produce. I asked the produce manager what they had, and the only thing they had left was a single bag of red onions. That's it. So, of course, just like you, I found that, well, a little concerning. When would I be able to buy vegetables again? But then I reminded myself that just-in-time supply chains and immediate fulfillment are a relatively new phenomenon, and the slightest disruptions can make it seem to some of us like the apocalypse has begun. We forget that much of the world lives with shortages and delays most of the time, and we've just become so prosperous that we're not used to waiting anymore. I mean, here's a good example. I've worked in a lot of countries where the power goes out pretty much every day, and sometimes for hours and hours at a time. I've stayed in places where they ration the hot water to 1 hour a day because, well, they can't afford to heat it any more than that. So if you miss your early morning shower, you are out of luck. I worked in one place where a group of students was preparing to do missionary work, and I offered to buy them ice cream if they would just drive me into town to the ice cream parlor. And I know they wanted ice cream, but they seemed really hesitant to take me up on the offer. And the reason they were hesitant was because they couldn't afford the gas for a 10-minute drive. Now, if that was happening here in the West, we'd probably lose our minds and demand our rights. But I do have to tell you, those people had so much less than we do, and they weren't any less happy. In some ways, they seemed happier than us. It's almost as if the instant gratification of every desire makes us feel less and less and less fulfilled. It's the paradox of living in the wealthiest nation in the history of the world. We have access to more things, more services than any other group of people who have ever lived in history, and yet somehow we think life is worse. All right, I've got to take a really quick break now, so don't lose your patience. I will be right back after a short wait with a potential solution.
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2: You know, before the pandemic pretty much shut everything down, I used to spend anywhere from 100 to 200 days a year on the road. And after a while, some of the airlines started to treat me pretty well. And because this is a donor-funded ministry, I'm very, very careful with money. And I always buy the cheapest coach seat I can find, even if it's a 15-hour flight to the other side of the world. But after a while, the airline started giving me the occasional upgrade as a reward for my loyalty. Well, I'll be the first to admit, when they gave me a first-class seat for free, that was a pretty happy day. I mean, there's no question, it really is nicer at the front of the plane. You get to board first, there's lots of room for your bag, they bring you something to eat, the seats are far more comfortable, and, well, there's just no comparing coach with first class. But then I noticed something interesting. After I got the free upgrade a few times, I kind of started to expect it. I mean, intellectually, I knew I had no right to be at the front of the plane, but the first time I didn't get the upgrade and I had to wait in line to board, and I had to go to the back of the plane, I'll admit it, I felt just a little bit put out. As I was walking through first class on my way to my rightful seat, I found myself looking at all these privileged people at the front of the plane thinking, I used to be one of you, you know. So imagine that. A few nice gifts from an airline, and suddenly I feel like I'm entitled to it. And I don't want to exaggerate my disappointment because it really wasn't that big of a deal. I don't really feel like I deserve to be at the front of the plane. But still, I couldn't help but notice just how little it takes to make us feel like the world owes us something. And most of us are so used to the convenience of living here in the West that when the slightest inconvenience happens, we feel that somehow our rights are being trampled. And honestly, our threshold for hardship is probably the lowest of any generation in the history of the world. I sometimes imagine that maybe only a recently deposed Roman emperor who lost all his money and all his servants would ever come close to feeling as violated as we do when things don't go our way. Now, this is going to come as a surprise to a lot of modern Christians because here in the West, we've become accustomed to demanding our rights. I can't even begin to tell you how many people have reached out to me over the last few years to express their outrage that they've been inconvenienced by something or other, and they feel their rights have been violated. And it surprises a lot of Christians to discover that traditionally, over the last 2,000 years, Christians have not invested much energy into asserting our rights. That's really a recent thing, and I'm not convinced it's in harmony with the teachings of Christ. I mean, travel back to the late 1st century and watch the way the Roman Empire actively persecuted Christians. You'd be hard-pressed to find notable Christian figures protesting with placards out in the streets. These were people who were literally being thrown to the lions. And the way they responded was to quietly persist in sharing their faith. That was their protest, a stubborn insistence on doing the work that Jesus gave them to do. Protesting, frankly, would have made matters worse, especially when Christianity was essentially illegal. And by contrast, you and I are living under the protection of a very important Bill of Rights. And I'm not always convinced that we need to just roll over and take it when bad things

in his talk. And they sent to him their disciples with the Herodians, saying, "Teacher, we know that you are true and teach the way of God in truth. Nor do you care about anyone, for you do not regard the person of men." Now, here's the strange thing about this story. On most days, the Pharisees and the Herodians were completely at odds with each other. The Pharisees were staunch nationalists who longed for the day when every foreign influence would just be banished from the country. And the Herodians were supporters of King Herod, who was a little bit of a Hellenist, a man who loved Greek culture. The Herodians favored collaborating with outside cultures, and so the Pharisees pretty much hated the Herodians. But there was one thing they could all agree on. All of them hated Jesus. So, in this story, which takes place shortly before the crucifixion, they lay a trap for Jesus, hoping to find something they can hang him with. Here it comes now, starting in verse 17. It says, "Tell us, therefore, what do you think? Is it lawful to pay taxes to Caesar or not?" So, here's the big question. Was it possible for a good Jew to pay taxes to an oppressive Roman government? The Pharisees, of course, were opposed to it because they were nationalists. Giving your money to the Romans meant being disloyal to your faith. But the Herodians disagreed. They didn't mind paying taxes. And of course, both groups knew that Jesus couldn't possibly come up with a good answer that would make everybody happy. So they used it as a trap. It continues now in verse 18. But Jesus perceived their wickedness. In other words, he knew full well what they were doing. And said, "Why do you test me, you hypocrites? Show me the tax money." So they brought him a denarius. That was about a working man's day's wages. And he said to them, "Whose image and inscription is this?" They said to him, "Caesar's." And he said to them, "Render therefore to Caesar the things that are Caesar's, and to God the things that are God's." When they had heard these words, they marveled and left him and went their way. Here's the important lesson for us. There's no question that living under the Romans was no fun. People really were being persecuted, and it was humiliating for the chosen people of God to live under the thumb of a pagan oppressor. I get the sense that many Christians today, particularly here in America, would be tempted to defy the Roman government and not pay the tax. And to be honest, I could probably think of 100 really good reasons to join them and not pay it. But that's not what Jesus taught. He simply took the coin and noticed it was Roman currency and said, "Look, this is Roman money. Go ahead and give it to them and still keep your obligation to God." In other words, in the world of Christianity, it will always be more important to be faithful than to defend yourself and your personal rights. These people were living under a Roman government, frankly enjoying the benefits of Roman civilization, which were not inconsiderable. And so Jesus told them, "You pay what is due." Unless a civic obligation directly contradicts your duty to God, Jesus said you ought to do it. So here we are living under a secular government, and most of the time we're quite happy to enjoy the benefits. Honestly, we have it easier and better than any generation of believers who have ever lived. And yet when a city council decides they don't want a nativity scene on government land, we feel like we've been somehow violated. I mean, I get it. The decline of Christianity in the West really is frustrating. It is. But in what way does someone else deciding they don't want a Christian display affect your faith? I mean, if somebody told me, "Look, Sean, you're no longer allowed to read your Bible or pray," I'm going to do it anyway, just like Daniel did. If somebody told me I wasn't allowed to talk to you about my faith and you were willing to listen, I would do it anyway, just like the apostles did. But if civic laws start to feel inconvenient, am I going to waste a lot of energy protesting and demanding my rights? No, probably not. I mean, don't get me wrong. I have a strong sense of civic duty. And if they opened a town hall meeting where I could go and argue for my right to put a nativity scene in my yard, yeah, sure. I'd probably be there. I'd make the case. But I think it's a good idea for Christians to occasionally review the long centuries that brought us to this point and remind ourselves that we have always been asked by God to be patient. Seldom has the world failed.

0: favored Christians or relished our presence. And now that it has for just a handful of generations, we seem to think it's always been this way. Oh, how quickly we forget. Others were tortured, it says in the book of Hebrews, not accepting deliverance that they might obtain a better resurrection. Still others had trial of mockings and scourgings, yes, and of chains and imprisonment. They were stoned. They were sawn in two. They were tempted, were slain with the sword. They wandered about in sheepskins and goatskins, being destitute, afflicted, tormented, of whom the world was not worthy. They wandered in deserts and mountains in the dens and caves of the earth, and all these, having obtained a good testimony through faith, did not receive the promise. God having provided something better for us, that they should not be made perfect apart from us. What the Bible is telling us is that every generation of believers, right up till right now, has been forced to practice patience. And none of them got their reward in this lifetime. The Bible, it seems, teaches patience in the face of hardship. I'll be right back after this.
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0: You know, I'd be lying if I said I never, ever fight for anything when it comes to keeping the faith. Maybe the most important element in the birth of this nation, America, was the drafting of the First Amendment, which recognizes our God-given right to believe and to say whatever we want. Well, what happened here in the United States is an exceptionally rare event. Few people in the history of this world have enjoyed this kind of freedom. So, yes, I fight and petition for people to have the ability to follow God according to the dictates of their own conscience. And I openly resist laws designed to force religious observance on anybody. If somebody told me I wasn't allowed to pray, I'm going to pray. If somebody told me the law said I'm not allowed to read the Bible, it's not going to stop me. I'm going to read it. And if somebody said you weren't allowed to do those things, I'd support you in your quiet defiance. In fact, I'd support you in your right to have no faith whatsoever. Sometimes I think believers forget about that word, though, quiet. It's one thing to remain faithful to God in the face of legal requirements designed to stop you. It's another thing to make a public display of yourself. I'm always reminded that when Jesus stood in front of unjust accusers, He was silent. Of course, he knew that the cross was going to have to happen if you and I were going to be saved, and so it is a bit of a unique situation. But all the same, I'm pretty sure we can afford to learn something from the way Jesus handled himself. Predicting what would happen, the prophet Isaiah wrote this. He said, "He was oppressed and he was afflicted, yet he opened not his mouth. He was led as a lamb to the slaughter, and as a sheep before its shearers is silent, so he opened not his mouth." And that's exactly how it happened, as we find over in Matthew chapter 26. "And the high priest arose and said to him, 'Do you answer nothing? What is it these men testify against you?' But Jesus kept silent." Now, remember, these were false accusations, and Jesus had already been treated brutally, even before any kind of legal conviction. So, I'm not really talking about quiet defiance, because Christians have always done that when they're asked to compromise their faith. What I'm really driving at today is something else, this newfound sense of entitlement that we seem to have here in the West, where we think any inconvenience whatsoever is a violation of our rights. Look, I've worked in countries where preaching the Bible is illegal. And I know people in churches right now who are not allowed to advertise their meetings or publicly invite anybody to come to church. And instead of openly challenging the law in the streets and demanding their rights, they quietly persist in their faith and find workarounds that enable them to be faithful. They're choosing not to make themselves a lightning rod for the authorities because then they'll lose what little liberty they do have. These people are doing what Peter advised us to do nearly 2,000 years ago when he said this, "But even if you should suffer for righteousness' sake, you are blessed. And do not be afraid of their threats nor be troubled. But sanctify the Lord God in your hearts and always be ready to give a defense to everyone who asks you a reason for the hope that is in you with meekness and fear, having a good conscience that when they defame you as evildoers, those who revile your good conduct in Christ may be ashamed. For it is better, if it is the will of God, to suffer for doing good than for doing evil." Unfortunately, it's getting harder and harder to describe a lot of modern Christians by using the word meek. Is it possible that we have been importing that sense of modern impatience into the church? And is it always wise to assert yourself as a Christian and make demands as if the world is a customer complaint box? Read the Bible sometime and ask yourself, what generation of Christians has ever had it this good? All right, time for a final break, so hang tight, be patient again, and I'll be right back.
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0: You know, I'm reminded at the moment when Jesus appeared in front of Pilate. You find the story over in John chapter 18. It says, "Then Pilate entered the praetorium again, called Jesus and said to him, 'Are you the king of the Jews?' Jesus answered him, 'Are you speaking for yourself about this, or did others tell you this concerning me?' Pilate answered, 'Am I a Jew? Your own nation and the chief priests have delivered you to me. What have you done?' Now pay attention to this. Jesus answered, 'My kingdom is not of this world. If my kingdom were of this world, my servants would fight, so that I should not be delivered to the Jews. But now my kingdom is not from here.'" This is a concept that Martin Luther really struggled with, as many Christians in his day broke free from the system that was existing at the time. How much recognition should a Christian give to the demands of the state? In the end, Luther came to the conclusion that you and I live in two separate kingdoms. On the one hand, we're in this world, subject to human government. On the other hand, the only real king we have is Christ. So how do you navigate that seemingly impossible dichotomy? Well, you handle it the same way Jesus did. He told us, "You have heard that it was said, 'An eye for an eye and a tooth for a tooth.' But I tell you not to resist an evil person. But whoever slaps you on your right cheek, turn the other to him also. If anyone wants to sue you and take away your tunic, let him have your cloak also. And whoever compels you to go 1 mile, go with him too. Give to him who asks you. And from him who wants to borrow from you, do not turn away. You have heard that it was said, 'You shall love your neighbor and hate your enemy.' But I say to you, love your enemies. Bless those who curse you. Do good to those who hate you. And pray for those who spitefully use you and persecute you, that you may be the sons of your Father in heaven. For he makes his sun rise on the evil and on the good, and sends rain on the just and on the unjust." And you know what? I don't think I could summarize it any better than that. So maybe I'll just add that Christians also ought to look at the first few verses of Romans 13, see what it says about government, and then leave it at that. Thanks for joining me this week again. I'm Sean Boonstra. You've been watching Authentic.
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great joy, which shall be to all people. For unto you is born this day in the city of David a Savior, which is Christ the Lord. And this shall be a sign unto you, ye shall find the babe wrapped in swaddling clothes, lying in a manger." You know, when I read this story, the one that millions of people are reading during the Christmas season, it always strikes me as peculiar that the shepherds would be terrified of an angel. Of course, if I'd been there, I probably would have reacted the same way. I mean, if an angel suddenly appeared in the field at night, I'm guessing my heart would probably skip a beat or two. So I really don't blame the shepherds for their reaction. What strikes me as tragic, however, is that we were never supposed to be in a position where human beings needed to be afraid of anything. Before they sinned, I highly doubt that Adam and Eve were afraid of angels, or afraid of God, for that matter. But sin dramatically changed our relationship to God, and for thousands of years, fallen angels have been trying to persuade us that God is someone we ought to be deathly afraid of. So let me ask you, is there a part of you that's still afraid of God? For whatever reason, are you having trouble trusting Him? If an angel were to show up in your house tonight, what would be the first thought that crosses your mind? Why would you think he'd come? To deliver bad news? Maybe to kill you? Or would you suspect, based on the words of God's book, that God really does have your best interests at heart? During the holiday season, I'd urge you to take another look at this story from Luke chapter 2. When the shepherds cowered in fear, the first words out of the angel's mouth were, "Do not be afraid, for behold, I bring you good tidings of great joy." The arrival of God's own Son in this world underlines just how much He's interested in turning your life around and claiming you as His own son or daughter. A God who actually shows up in person, taking on human flesh and choosing to live in this painful world of ours, is highly likely to be a God you can trust. And putting aside your fear, examining who this God is and why He sent His Son is going to give you a remarkable gift this holiday season. It's going to give you a better way to live.

As everybody knows, the Declaration of Independence was signed on August the 2nd, 1776, when John Hancock put his John Hancock on the document. Other delegates followed suit over time. But a constitution is only as good as the way it's interpreted or enforced. And whereas Americans historically believed that the Declaration of Independence supported the separation of church and state, loud voices in recent times have been calling that a lie. But failing to maintain the separation of church and state has historically resulted in tyranny and will again. Revelation 13 points to a time when all that dwell upon the earth shall worship him, and those who refuse to yield to the apostate power of earth's last days will suffer persecution. Remove the separation of church and state. Remove the separation of church and state, and we become what we despise. John Bradshaw, It Is Written.

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2: This is It Is Written. I'm John Bradshaw. Thanks for joining me. Several years ago, one of the world's most well-known magicians performed an illusion in which 13 randomly chosen audience members were somehow sensationally transported from the stage in the front of the audience to the back of the theater in which the magician was performing. Of course, the audience was amazed. But one night at the MGM Grand in Las Vegas, Nevada, one of the chosen 13 was apparently injured during the trick, and he sued the entertainer, unsuccessfully as it turned out. But the entertainer was forced to reveal the secret of his illusion in court. And of course, it was no surprise. No, the magician was not really able to miraculously transport 13 people from one end of a theater to another. While a magician might be able to mesmerize the senses, there's actually no power in a magician to cause people to disappear and reappear. A magician's just a clever entertainer. So who can do the impossible, the miraculous, the supernatural? The Bible says that in the beginning, God created the heavens and the earth. The same book talks about a global flood. It talks about an entire people group walking out of a country across the floor of a sea as the waters of that huge body of water part to let them through. For 40 years, those same people were miraculously fed by manna, which just appeared on the ground 6 mornings a week before evanescing with the rising of the sun. The Bible talks about water coming from a rock, a virgin giving birth, water turning into juice, people walking on water, a fisherman catching a fish with a coin in its mouth, and more, with the most impressive claim of all being that the dead are raised to life. And an entertainer claims that he transported 13 people from the front of a theater to the back. If you can't believe the entertainer, then how can you believe an ancient book that claims that people will one day soon be transported from earth to heaven, a place, by the way, that you and I have not seen? It all comes down to one simple little word. And we're going to look at that word as we continue our series, Great Chapters of the Bible. Hebrews chapter 11 deals with the subject of faith. And the chapter opens by defining faith. This is Hebrews chapter 11 and verse 1. Now faith is the substance of things hoped for, the evidence of things not seen. There's a lot about the Bible that we don't or cannot see. There's plenty in the Bible for which you would say that we don't have what you call proof or evidence. No one was there at creation. Neither of us has been to heaven and met God. I don't personally know a single soul who was there when Jesus died on the cross. Now, that's not to say there's no scientific evidence for creation or that the resurrection didn't happen. There is, and it did. But ultimately, you've got to take someone else's word for the reality of creation, for the virgin birth, for the resurrection of Jesus. Now, fortunately, that someone else is God. The evidence for things we haven't seen, the substance of our hope is faith. The basis of this hope is simply found in the source of all creation, God's Word. Through faith, we understand that the worlds were framed by the Word of God, so that the things which are seen were not made of things which do appear. Hebrews 11:3. The Apostle Paul, who many believe authored the book of Hebrews, tells us in his letter to the Romans that faith comes by hearing, and hearing by the Word of God, Romans 10:17. The ability of God to perform any of His promises is found in the Word itself. The substance of things hoped for is believing what God says and believing that what He says will come to pass. In Matthew chapter 8, a centurion came to Jesus and he said something, well, if you read this thing through, it is remarkable what the centurion said to Jesus. Lord, my servant is lying at home paralyzed, dreadfully tormented. And Jesus said to him, I will come and heal him. The centurion answered and said, Lord, I am not worthy that you should come under my roof, but only speak a word and my servant will be healed. For I also am a man under authority, having soldiers under me. And I say to this one, go, and he goes. To another, come, and he comes. And to my servant, do this, and he does it. When Jesus heard it, he marveled and said to those who followed, assuredly, I say to you, I have not found such great faith, not even in Israel. Great faith. The centurion wanted his servant healed. He wanted the Lord to do it. But when Jesus said, I will come and do it, the centurion said, no, no, speak the word only and it shall be done. Now, what did the centurion expect would heal his servant? The word only. Cultivating true faith is the essence of Hebrews 11. And that's never dependent upon our feelings, emotions, or circumstances. True faith is found in the all-powerful, assuring, and eternal word of God. The Bible says, so shall my word be that goes forth from my mouth. It shall not return to me void, but it shall accomplish what I please, and it shall prosper in the thing for which I sent it. That's Isaiah 55:11. If God inspired the writing of the Bible, and he did, and if, as Titus 1 verse 2 says, God cannot lie, and he cannot, then trusting God's promises is always the right thing to do and will bring enormous blessings into your life. And God has given us a gold mine of beautiful promises that can help us in every time of need. The promises written in God's word are for you. So take the time to read or study the Bible and you'll find those promises from Genesis to Revelation. Remember them, write them down, claim them, and have faith that God will do what he says he will do. Hebrews 11 chronicles the tests and victories of men and women that believed in God's word in spite of their circumstances. And although many of them were weak and faulty people, they were champions because of their unwavering faith in God. I want to encourage you to cultivate faith. No, I want to encourage you to cultivate great faith. You absolutely can, because faith in God isn't faith in yourself. It isn't faith in your faith. And it isn't faith in your willpower. Faith takes God at his word and believes that the God who calmed a storm on a lake can calm the storm in your life. That the God who healed 10 lepers can bring healing today to you or your loved one. That the God who says he will supply all your needs will actually do so. And why? Because he is God, and he has promised that he will. So who are the great heroes of faith mentioned in Hebrews 11? Some of them might surprise you. And how do they manifest faith in God? We'll find out in just a moment.
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2: Thanks for joining me on It Is Written as we continue our series, Great Chapters of the Bible. Hebrews 11 is a monumental chapter on cultivating faith. Let's look at verse 6. But without faith, it is impossible to please him. For he that cometh to God must believe that he is, and that he is a rewarder of them that diligently seek him. In order to please God, it's necessary to believe in God, that he is sovereign. The potter as opposed to the clay, the eternal one. We're to believe that he is, that he exists. And logically, if we believe in God, we'd expect him to be true to his word. That's faith. Expecting God to to be true to his word, which means that God is looking to people to be more than surface believers, to do more than simply assent that there's a God. What God models here is living faith. The heroes of faith in Hebrews 11 were people who were in close contact with God, who were truly connected to God, who based their faith on the word of God. They let God into their lives and, in spite of their shortcomings, surrendered their lives to him. Now, keep in mind, we're not talking about fuzzy faith, weak faith. We are talking about living faith, not just going through the motions, not just ritual, not just agreeing that a certain belief system has merit. Real faith will change your life because your life is now being lived entirely by God's word. What did we read in Hebrews 11 and verse 3? We know that God created the world because the Bible says he did, by faith. Not only is there good science for it, but we believe by faith. There's enough in the Bible to convince us that God can be trusted, and therefore we trust that when God says he created the world, that we actually did. By the way, the bottom line is this. When you choose to believe in a different version of the creation story, you are calling God a liar. I wonder if you've thought about it like that. God says he spoke the world into existence. So if you say, no, I think we are here because of evolution or some such thing, you are declaring that you don't believe God. But faith tells us that we were made in the image of God by God. The writer then mentions Abel, who brought his offering to God by faith, and Enoch, who was taken to heaven without seeing death. Both individuals were people of faith. They lived according to God's word. And then verse 7. By faith, Noah, being warned of God of things not seen as yet, moved with fear, prepared an ark to the saving of his house, by the which he condemned the world and became heir of the righteousness which is by faith. So why is this a great example of faith? Well, it had never rained when Noah started building the ark. For 120 years, Noah went about his work, and it's clear he met opposition from his contemporaries. How do we know that? Well, none of them joined him on the ark, only his family. At a time when science suggested it wouldn't rain, in the face of rejection, in a world that was profoundly wicked, according to the book of Genesis, there was evil continually, and the world was filled with violence. You read that in Genesis 6. Noah stuck to his task out of love for God. To build an ark to survive a rainstorm when there'd never been rain? Now that's faith. And why did Noah do it? Because God asked him to. That's why.

Well, at the time, he wasn't sure just where he was going. This is Hebrews 11 and verse 8. By faith, Abraham, when he was called to go out into a place which he should after receive for an inheritance, obeyed, and he went out, not knowing whither he went. Notice how God connects faith with obedience. Faith in God will lead you to honor and obey God. It is in faith that motivates you to rebel against the God of heaven. Then, two more examples of faith concerning Abraham and his family. Hebrews 11:11. By faith, Sarah herself also received strength to conceive seed, and she bore a child when she was past the age, because she judged him faithful who had promised. If you recall the story, you'll know that both Abraham and Sarah found the idea of Sarah giving birth to be preposterous. Who'd ever heard of such a thing? She was an elderly woman. Writing to the Romans, Paul described Sarah's womb as being dead. But ultimately, she didn't let the seeming impossibility of her situation cause her to disbelieve God or to doubt that what God said he could do, he could do. And against all odds, Sarah gave birth to a baby boy that she named Isaac. Now, right about now, you might be thinking, faith? Sarah? How much faith did she have when she laughed at God's suggestion, when she proposed that Abraham get together with her servant and have a child that way? Well, right, there is that, I suppose. But Hebrews 11 isn't the lack of faith chapter. One of the things that makes this chapter so encouraging is that it speaks of people who didn't always get it right. They grew in faith. Sarah certainly did. Good old Abraham, the great man of faith, lied about the identity of his wife, claiming Sarah was his sister, would have ruined everything if God hadn't intervened. And that's a key of this whole chapter. These heroes of faith were regular people. They were people who made mistakes, but they didn't let those mistakes turn them away from following God. Remember, their faith was in God, not in themselves. And we see that God works well with faulty people, patiently growing them. Now, that tells us that if God can work with Abraham and Sarah in spite of their flaws, and with people like Samson, who God mentions in Hebrews 11 in spite of his checkered history, and with Rahab and Jephthah and others, if God can work with them, then God can certainly work with you and those you love. Now, you can grow your faith. I've got more examples of great faith coming right up.

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3: If you have a question, we'd love to find an answer for you from the Bible. Line Upon Line from It Is Written TV. He's been called the Father of the Faithful. Even though his life didn't always give evidence of great faith, the Bible says that Abraham was strong in faith. Join me on location in Israel for Man of Faith. You'll discover lessons on faith and discover how you can be a person of real faith in the God of heaven. What is faith? The Bible says without faith it is impossible to please God, and God's people in earth's last days are described as having faith, the faith of Jesus. Man of faith. Abraham, a flawed man, a faulty man, a man prone to make mistakes. Abraham, the father of the faithful. Learn how you can have faith, real faith. Grow your faith. Don't miss Man of Faith on It Is Written TV. Thanks for joining me on It Is Written. Hebrews 11 really is one of the great chapters of the Bible. Now, that's not to say that the other 1188 chapters of the Bible are not great, but Hebrews 11 is one of the truly epic chapters of the Bible, not only because of the accounts of the faith of many of the luminaries of the Old Testament, but because there's so much to be learned from what the chapter says. People preparing for eternity want to grow their faith. Faith is something we ought to know something about. The Bible tells us salvation comes by grace through faith. And if

0: Ephesians 2 verse 8. Jesus asked a searching question about faith in Luke 18, 8, when he asked if he would find faith on the earth when he returned to the earth. And in the book of Revelation, those who are described as the saved at the end of time are said to keep the commandments of God and the faith of Jesus. The faith of Joseph is mentioned in Hebrews 11, 22. By faith, Joseph, when he died, made mention of the departing of the children of Israel and gave commandment concerning his bones. So why was that an example of faith? Well, look at Genesis 50, 24 and 25. And Joseph said to his brethren, I am dying, but God will surely visit you and bring you out of this land to the land of which he swore to Abraham, to Isaac, and to Jacob. Then Joseph took an oath from the children of Israel, saying, God will surely visit you, and you shall carry up my bones from here. Israel had been in Egypt for years, but here was Joseph telling his people that in spite of appearances, there was absolutely no question in his mind that the children of Israel would exit Egypt and make it to the land promised them by God. You see, that's faith. Believing what God has said simply because God has said it. Joseph was saying, as grim as things look, I believe we're getting out of here because God has said so. And then Moses is discussed in Hebrews 11. First, his parents' faith in preserving Moses' life. They had faith that God would save their baby boy. Then this, Hebrews 11, 24 and 25. By faith, Moses, when he was come to years, refused to be called the son of Pharaoh's daughter, choosing rather to suffer affliction with the people of God than to enjoy the pleasures of sin for a season. Again, this is interesting because the way Moses got away from Pharaoh's household was hardly a prime example of faith in God. He took a man's life. But he identified with God's people after years of being raised in Pharaoh's household. He had everything a person could want in this world, but he chose the service of God. And notice the phrase, rather than enjoying the pleasures of sin for a season. Now that's worth remembering. You might find sin pleasurable, enjoyable, but it's for a season. It's temporary. Faith in God is forever. And Moses understood that. Verse 27. By faith he forsook Egypt, not fearing the wrath of the king, for he endured as seeing him who is invisible. He lived by faith. Experiences like the one he had with the burning bush would have fueled his faith. Moses endured. He hung in there with God. When Israel was stubborn, he clung to God. When they worshipped a golden calf, Moses turned to God. When there was rebellion, Moses fell on his face before God. Faith endures. It doesn't quit because faith knows that God doesn't quit. Faith is easy when life is good, but when there's an accident or a loss or a death or a betrayal or a financial collapse or a job loss or an illness, what then? That's when faith reminds you that God is still on his throne, that his promises are still real and reliable no matter what. Faith believes and trusts in spite of circumstances and appearances because it recognizes that nothing changes God and that his word is always true. Let's look together in Hebrews 11 and verse 28. By faith he kept the Passover and the sprinkling of blood, lest he who destroyed the firstborn should touch them. That's right. God said, if you do this, you'll be protected from the plagues and the destroying angel will pass over you. Their faith in God was demonstrated by their actions. Faith is an action word. It moves you to act, to live out, to demonstrate your faith. Verse 29, by faith they passed through the Red Sea as by dry land, whereas the Egyptians, attempting to do so, were drowned. God told them to walk across the sea floor. Reason might have said that was crazy. But God's leading was clear and they acted upon God's word. Next verse references the fall of Jericho. Same principle. Who in the world would expect a military victory when the plan of attack is to walk around a city and shout? But that's faith. Faith doesn't ask what seems likely. Faith asks what God has said, what God has promised, and believes that. And the Bible writer rounds out the chapter with this soaring passage, starting in verse 32. "And what more shall I say? For the time would fail me to tell of Gideon and Barak and Samson and Jephthah, also of David and Samuel and the prophets, who through faith subdued kingdoms, worked righteousness, obtained promises, stopped the mouths of lions, quenched the violence of fire, escaped the edge of the sword, out of weakness were made strong, became valiant in battle, turned to flight the armies of the aliens. Women received their dead raised to life again. Others were tortured, not accepting deliverance, that they might obtain a better resurrection. Still others had trial of mockings and scourgings, yes, and of chains and imprisonment. They were stoned, they were sawn in two, were tempted, were slain with the sword. They wandered about in sheepskins and goatskins, being destitute, afflicted, tormented, of whom the world was not worthy. They wandered in deserts and mountains, in dens and caves of the earth." In all, at least 15 people of faith are mentioned by name, while others, such as Daniel and his three friends, are referred to. From the flood to the Exodus, from martyrs to people resurrected, everyone, every experience was a manifestation of faith. Ordinary people who did or experienced extraordinary things because they had simple faith that God could do what he said he could do. So how is it with you? How's faith working out in your life? When you take time to know God, you'll be convinced that he's all he says he is and that he can do all he says he can do. The centurion was convinced. Noah was convinced. So were Abraham and Sarah eventually. And David and Gideon and Samuel, they believed, they trusted, they expected God to come through. They saw God do amazing things. It wasn't easy. But no one ever said that faith is all plain sailing. Let God work for you. Know his promises. Believe them. And expect God to do great things in your life. As Jesus said in Mark 11:22, have faith in God.
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0: 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Let's pray together now. Father in heaven, I pray that you'd increase our faith. Thank you for the examples of these great men and women of old, recorded in scripture as having had faith, having trusted you, having believed in you, having expected you to do what you say you would do. Dear Lord, grow us, bring us to your word as we read your promises and the stories of what you did of old. Develop in us a steadfast faith, a solid belief that you truly are a rewarder of those who diligently seek you. We thank you today for the gift of faith. Find it in our lives. We pray and thank you. In Jesus' name, amen. Thanks so much for joining me. I'm looking forward to seeing you again next time. Until then, remember, it is written, man shall not live by bread alone, but by every word that proceeds from the mouth of God.
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1: It's a boy, just what we wanted, a son. Because I wanted a boy so much, I was afraid it would be a girl. At last, I have a son. He's almost a year old, and he's hardly stopped crying. Poor baby. And his feet are so odd-looking. I wonder if they hurt him.
2: There may be something else wrong with him, dear. Why don't we get a physician to look at him?
1: Well, I suppose that would be the thing to do.
2: Can you find anything wrong with him, Doctor?
3: Nothing except for his deformed feet and legs.
1: Are you sure?
2: He was born with deformed feet and legs. Can they be cured?
3: I'm afraid not.
1: There is nothing you can do?
3: No. He was born this way. I cannot change nature. I'm sorry.
1: They must be painful, the way he cries all the time.
3: They may be, at least at times.
1: Any chance of his getting better as he grows up?
3: I doubt it.
2: All his life, he'll be like this, in pain. Is there anything special you want for supper, my son?
4: No, Mother, except I do wish somehow I could walk, at least a little. Isn't there some way?
2: You know, son, if there was anything at all I could do, I would.
4: You're very patient and kind to me, Mother. You and Father both.
5: Greetings, sir.
6: Greetings and salutations, son. Peace be upon thee.
5: You talk like a man I know, who lives where we used to, near the Sea of Galilee. We just moved here, and I've been watching you. Don't you ever get up and work or walk around?
6: I can't. My feet are crippled. Been like this since I was born.
5: Oh, I know you must get lonesome, so if you want me to, I'll come over real often and talk with you.
6: Thank you so much. God bless you, and his peace be upon you.
5: You talk like Jesus does. I'll tell you about him the next time I come if you want me to. Well, his name is Jesus, and a whole crowd of people follow him almost every place he goes. The people love him very much, but the rulers and priests and elders in the temple of Jerusalem hate him.
6: I didn't think the leaders at the temple were supposed to hate anyone.
5: They aren't, but they hate Jesus.
6: Is he a bad man?
5: Oh, I should say not. He never speaks a cross word. He smiles and is kind, and he loves everyone, even those who hate him.
6: I'd like to know him.
5: If you did, he could make you well so you could walk and work, be just like anyone else. Don't look at me like that. I'm telling you the truth. Jesus does many miracles, making people well and things like that. Why, I saw him with my own eyes take just 5 loaves of bread and 2 fishes and feed a great crowd of thousands and thousands of people. You see, he's the Son of God.
6: The Messiah?
5: And then on another day, guess what Jesus did?
6: I have no idea. Tell me.
5: Jesus chased evil demons out of 2 men, and now they're as smart as anyone. What else do you suppose Jesus did?
6: What?
5: He made a blind man see.
6: Oh, how I wish I could see him. He would make me walk.
5: And then he healed a man who had leprosy. In fact, he has cured so many men of leprosy. So many, I don't suppose there are any lepers left around Galilee. What I'm going to tell you about today is really hard to believe, but I believe it because I know Jesus and I know he did it.
6: What did he do?
5: He raised a dead man that had been dead more than 4 days. The man's name was Lazarus, and it happened like this. Lazarus.
6: He is the Son of God.
5: Goodbye. I'll see you tomorrow.
6: Goodbye, and thank you.
4: Dear God in heaven, help me to see Jesus. He's a long way from here, but please, please, dear God, help me to get to him. Thank you. Amen. Mother?
2: Yes, my son.
4: I want to go to Jerusalem.
2: I've been expecting this. You want to see Jesus. You think he can heal you.
4: I know he can. You and Father couldn't take me, could you?
2: We'd love to, son, but we're so poor. We have no cart or wagon or any other way to carry you as far as Jerusalem.
4: Do you think maybe some neighbors or someone would take me to Jerusalem? Or maybe you could borrow a cart?
2: I'll inquire around, my son.
4: Thank you, Mother.
2: I haven't found a way yet, son. It's been a week, dear. No way yet, but I'll keep looking. Oh, at last I've found someone who'll take the time to see to it that you get to Jerusalem the first of next week.
4: Because they feel sorry for me?
2: Quite the opposite, my son. They admire you. For 40 years you've been crippled. Yet since you've grown to a man, you have not complained. They feel it an honor to take you where you just might possibly be healed.
7: Well, everything's ready. Let's get started. Get up, boy. Come on here. Get up.
4: Goodbye, Mother.
2: Goodbye, my son.

0: Well, here we are at the gate to Jerusalem.
1: Beautiful, beautiful.
0: Where should we take you?
2: Well, probably the best thing to do is to stop and inquire of one of the guards where to find Jesus. Then go there.
0: Probably. Whoa there, boy, whoa. Guard, sir, can you tell us where we can find Jesus? You know, the one who does so many miracles. My friend here wishes to see him.
3: Well, I'm afraid that's impossible. Jesus is dead.
1: Dead? I'm too late.

0: You say that Jesus is dead?
1: Yes, sir. I've been dead, 20, 30 days now.
0: He must not have been the Son of God.
1: Well, sir, there's some discussion about that. Some people say he was, some say he was not.
0: What do you say?
1: I'll tell you what I know to be facts. Being a Roman citizen, I have no fear of reprisal from the temple authorities and can say anything I wish. I told you Jesus died, but he was killed.
0: Someone killed Jesus?
1: They crucified him. Fastened him to the cross by driving nails through his hands and feet. They made a crown of thorns and placed it on his head. They gave him vinegar to drink. They even thrust a spear into his side.
0: I didn't realize there was anyone anywhere that cruel. Who was it?
1: The temple officials. Caiaphas himself, the rest of them. They did every cruel thing to Jesus they could think of.
0: I have long wanted to see Jesus. I believe he could have healed me. I still believe he could have.
1: Jesus is not dead.
0: You just said he was killed.
1: But the third day he arose from the grave. Many Roman soldiers were guarding the tomb when angels from heaven opened the tomb and called to Jesus, and he walked out alive. I know this to be true because I was one of them.
0: Where is he? I'll go to him.
1: They say he has gone up to heaven. This I cannot be sure of because I did not see it, but his disciples did.
0: Then I am too late. Take me home.
2: Wouldn't you like to stay for a while?
0: Take me home.
2: The temple is beautiful.
0: All right. You've been kind enough to bring me all the way to Jerusalem. Take me inside the temple court. It is beautiful. No wonder they call this the Gate Beautiful. I'd like to stay here forever.
2: Oh, you can. We have friends here who know how long you've wanted to see Jesus, and they know how terribly disappointed you must be. They will bring you here at the gate called Beautiful each morning and take you back each evening.
0: Oh, I'd love that, but it's impossible. I will not be that much of a burden and bother to anyone.
2: You can sit here and ask for alms. You'll get enough for your needs.
0: Alms for the lame and poor. From the bits of conversation I hear, Jesus did ascend into heaven. He is the Son of God. Alms, alms for the lame and poor. He could have healed me had I gotten here in time. Even if he wouldn't have healed me, I would have loved to know him. Alms, alms for the lame and needy. Thank you, sir. Peace be unto thee.

0: Thank you, sir. Peace be unto thee. Alms. Alms for the lame and needy. Well, here come two nice-looking men. Surely they will have something to give me. Sirs, alms for the lame and needy, please.
1: Look at us.
0: Yes, sir.
1: Silver and gold, I have none.
0: Alms, alms for the...
1: But I will give you what I have.
0: Yes, sir.
1: In the name of Jesus Christ of Nazareth, rise up and walk.
0: Walk? Me?
1: Give me your right hand.
0: Yes, sir.
1: I'll lift you to your feet.
0: But, sir...

0: So?
1: Acting like that in the temple court, it's a disgrace. Someone should put a stop to it.
0: When the temple priests notice it, they'll stop it. They're very particular about reverence in God's temple.
1: Particular about that and what other people do, but they themselves can do anything they choose to do, and it's all right.
0: What do you mean by that?
1: Just what I said. Their code is, do as I say, not as I do.
0: That's terrible if true. Wait a minute. Wait a minute. That man who just went through here, jumping and carrying on, you know who he is.
1: Do you?
0: Yes, and so do you. He's the man who was sitting outside the gate, beautiful and begging. A cripple from birth.
1: Come to ponder it, I do believe that is who he is. But he was walking and jumping. I would too if I... Oh, it can't be. Well, he's crippled. He can't even stand up. And that man was walking and jumping. Who were the two men he was with? One of them wasn't Jesus, was it?
0: No. No, I know Jesus well, and he... Say, I think I may remember one of them.
1: Yeah?
0: I think I've seen him before, somewhere, but where? Oh, yes, yes, now I remember.
1: Where?
0: He was at the trial of Jesus, sitting at the fire, warming himself, remember?
1: Yes, I was there, but I can't quite... Oh, yes, now I remember. Why, he was the one accused of being a follower of Jesus, but he denied it vehemently.
0: Yes, well, I certainly want to know how a lame man from birth can suddenly walk and run and jump. So come on, let's follow them.
1: It's probably a fake lameness to start with.

0: Quite a few have noticed that the lame man suddenly isn't lame anymore.
1: Yes. As soon as he and his two companions come out, the people are going to crowd around and want to know how it happened. What's so amusing?
0: You should have seen the expression on his face.
1: Whose face?
0: The captain of the temple guard. I'm sure he recognized the leaping man as the cripple, but when he saw who his two companions were, you could tell he recognized them. That's when a look of amazement, anger, spread over his face, and he took off running, probably to tell Caiaphas what he'd seen.
1: Who are they? Must be important men.
0: Huh? Oh, one name's on the tip of my... Yes, Peter, that's his name. And the other one is probably John. The two are usually together.
1: But who are they?
0: They, my dear friend, are disciples of Jesus.
1: Oh, but I myself heard the older one deny Jesus at the trial, and...
0: That was only because he was afraid they'd treat him like they were treating Jesus.
1: He doesn't appear to be afraid now.
0: If he had seen the expression of the temple captain, he would be afraid, unless he's changed. The look on that captain's face was not a friendly look. In a few minutes, you'll see Caiaphas, Annas, and all the temple dignitaries come flying out. I don't think I'd want to be Peter or his companion.
1: Well, why? The high priest and his co-workers, that wouldn't hurt anyone.
0: Well, they crucified Jesus.
1: They did right. Jesus deserved to be crucified.
0: I happen to think he didn't. I also happen to think that some highly religious people do things in the name of religion that others would be ashamed to do.
1: Such as what, for instance?
0: Crucify Jesus. And watch what happens here. You may see what I'm talking about. There they go. The three of them. Out onto Solomon's porch. Let's get there quickly. I don't want to miss any of it.
2: It is the lame man who sat at the gate beautiful.
3: How can a lame man get up and walk?
4: It's some sort of miracle. It must be.
5: Something marvelous has happened. What, I don't know.
6: He was lame. How he walks. Impossible.
7: Don't hurry. I'd leap up and praise God, too.
2: Well, what happened? Does anyone know?
0: Peter's holding up his hand for silence.
8: Men, friends of Israel, why are you so surprised that this man can walk? Do you think it is by our own power that we made this man well?
2: Well, how did you do it, then?
0: What did I tell you? Look, peeking around the corner. Annas, Caiaphas, and the rest of them, eavesdropping.
8: The God of Abraham, Isaac, and Jacob. He gave divine glory and power to his son, Jesus of Nazareth. All of you know him. You handed him over to Pilate. In the presence of Pilate, you rejected Jesus. Chose him instead of Barabbas to be crucified.
5: He deserved to be crucified.
8: Jesus was a good and holy man, but you rejected.

0: rejected him. You killed the author and giver of life, but God raised him from the dead.
1: There is no proof that he was resurrected.
0: We are witnesses to this. Many, many people saw and talked to Jesus after he was resurrected. They saw the prints of the nails in his hands and feet.
2: But what has all this about Jesus got to do with the man who sat and begged at the Gate Beautiful and now walks like any normal man?
0: Many of you saw me help this man to his feet, and immediately he was healed of the lameness he had had from birth. It was the power of Jesus' name that gave strength to this man's ankles and feet. What you saw was done by faith in the name of Jesus. Faith in Jesus made him whole.
3: Annas and Caiaphas are getting angrier by the minute. That man Peter certainly is a changed man, bold and fearless.
0: My brothers, I do not condemn you for what you and your leaders did to Jesus. It was done because of ignorance. Long ago, by means of the prophets, God announced that the Messiah would suffer, die, and rise again. The prophecies came true through you. Satan tempted you, and you yielded. Repent and turn to God. He will wipe away your sins. Then shall times of spiritual strength come to you from the Lord's presence. And someday God will send Jesus for you, that where he is, there you may be also.
1: Where is he?
0: He was taken up into heaven, and will remain there until the time comes for all things to be made new, as God has already announced by his holy prophets of long ago.
2: Which prophets? And what did they say?
0: Moses himself wrote, "The Lord your God will send you a prophet, just as he sent me, who will be of your own people. You must listen to everything that he tells you. Anyone who does not listen to what that prophet says will be separated from God's people and destroyed."
3: I believe Peter. He speaks with authority.
4: I believe him too.
0: My brothers, know ye that God sent Jesus to suffer, to die on the cross and be resurrected, to turn all of you from your wicked ways. For this reason came Jesus into the world.
3: Here they come, en masse, and they're terribly angry. Even the captain of the temple guards. Any man as angry as Annas and Caiaphas are must be wrong. The high priest, look at him!

We're down to the last verse of Daniel chapter 10, and that's verse 21. But I will show thee that which is noted in the scripture of truth, and there is none that holdeth with me in these things but Michael, your prince. Back in Daniel's time, important national events were inscribed on scrolls and clay tablets by specially trained scribes as a permanent record, a tribute to the greatness of their kings. And when the angel reveals the rise and fall of world empires to Daniel, he mentions something important. He says that it is noted in the scripture of truth. In some modern translations of the Bible, it says, I will tell you what is written in the book of truth. It turns out that we're not the only ones keeping records. The big difference between our records and heaven's records, though, is that much of what heaven records is written in advance. In the book of Acts, Paul makes a remarkable statement to the people of Athens. It's in Acts chapter 17 and verse 26. It says, He has made of one blood all nations of men for to dwell on all the face of the earth, and hath determined the times before appointed and the bounds of their habitation. Some things on this planet, according to Paul, have been determined ahead of time. And this becomes very clear in the prophecies of Daniel. Babylon, Medo-Persia, Greece, and Rome, they were all determined ahead of time, and God determined the bounds of their habitations. They were permitted to rule the world in order to bring about God's purpose in restoring our planet to what it used to be. The history of these empires was inscribed in heaven's scrolls before it ever happened. I want you to notice how the angel makes reference to the book or the scripture of truth. Historians look at important historical events and debate their causes and meanings ad nauseum. But in the courts of heaven, there is an accurate record of world events. There is someone who knows what it means and why it happened. And in the prophecies of Daniel, we're given a little glimpse into that book of truth, enough to let us see that God is in control and that His history really is headed somewhere. Of course, I love all those history books in the store, and I continue to spend my hard-earned money on a couple of new ones just about every month. But at the same time, I've got one book in my library that has the literal truth, the only truly objective view of our history. And that book not only shows me what's happening with the empires of this earth, it also offers me a completely objective assessment of my heart. And that's really the whole point. Because the God of heaven is not just the God of kings and empires, He's also the God of people like you and me. And He's got a book of truth for us if we're willing to take a look. And those who do, those who look at life from God's perspective, they discover that not only does He offer clear perspective, He also offers a better way to live.

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1: The message of the Bible, New and Old Testament alike, can be summed up in three words: God is love. 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Join James as he opens the Word of God and the Gospel of Jesus Christ in this message titled, Jesus Never Fails.
2: I'd like us to begin by looking at some verses in the book of Titus. Not a book that we refer to often, but something that contains some powerful gospel insights that will help us to understand how it is that Jesus never fails. In the book of Titus, chapter 3, Paul is speaking here about humility. It's kind of a pick up where we left off type of thing. We left off talking about humility versus arrogance and pride, how Christ exemplified humility and how he was on the cross. Satan tried to grab a hold of his heart and cause him to be proud, cause him to be selfish. Save yourself, save yourself, save yourself. And Jesus wouldn't do it. Jesus forgot himself. Jesus forgot himself. Our sermon was, what did Jesus forget? He forgot himself. And in that context, we want to pick up here in Titus chapter 3, where Paul says to the churches, put them in mind to be subject to principalities and powers, to obey magistrates, to be ready to every good work. Just stop right there for a second. It's going to be very challenging for us. It already is right now. But it's going to be even more challenging in the days ahead for us to follow this injunction that we just read. It is nearly impossible for a few of us, if not most of us, not to be critical of our president. I'm not going to say his name because this audio could apply to our last president, the one before that, the present president, and the one to come. It doesn't matter who it is. It's just difficult because politics is so corrupt today. And the things that are happening in this world are so corrupt today. It was no different in Paul's time. He was living under the most corrupt political system. And he was in a situation where he was on death row toward the end of his life. And it's in that context that he writes some of these statements. Put them in mind. Now, what is it going to take to obey magistrates and to be ready for every good work and principalities of power? It's going to take a lot of humility, isn't it? It's going to take a lot of being like Christ. And by the way, God is preparing us for this right now in our homes, relationships with husbands and wives and church members and bosses and people that we drive down. He's preparing us to develop this spirit of humility. And it's going to be there's so much peace in just saying, okay, I want that humility. And you just walk out the door and you've just got this shield of humility that is just going to carry you through all the storm and all the tempest. It's so hard. The hard way is to be proud and arrogant. It's a hard way. We think it's, but it's a hard way. And so Paul here is speaking from that perspective. But I love what Paul does. In all of his epistles, he never fails to couch what he's saying, especially his commands, in the context of the gospel. Always. He never leaves that out because he knows that is the power. That is where our foundation needs to be. So before he says this, he's talked about the grace of God that appears unto all men. After he says this, he moves back to that same grace because he knows that he has to saturate every command, everything that he encourages us, he has to saturate it with the grace of God. That's what we need. So he goes on. To speak evil of no man, that's going to be challenging, isn't it? To be no brawlers, but gentle, showing all meekness unto all men. For, here's where he gets into the gospel, we ourselves also were sometimes foolish, disobedient, deceived, serving different lusts and pleasures, living in malice and envy, hateful and hating one another. Anyone say that that doesn't describe them? All of us have come from this. All of us are sinners saved by grace. All of us can relate to these characteristics at one time in our life or another. Some of us may still wrestle with them. Envy, you know, these are the things that aren't necessarily in action as much as they are in mind and thought. Hating and hating one another. And then he says so beautifully, verse 4, but after that the kindness and love of God our Savior toward man appeared. Now stop right there. Paul here is saying, this is the way we were, but then we saw the love of God toward man. Now it's really challenging for us at times to recognize the love of God toward man. We see in our own experience the love of God toward us, and we emphasize that because it's practical and it's something we've experienced. But we can never forget the love of God toward man, because what God has done for you and me, He's done for everyone. His love is outstretched to all mankind. And it's because we see His love to man that our hearts are touched. Because if we fall into this trap of thinking that God loves me because I love Him, or because I'm a good person, because I accepted Christ, or because I, you know, have dotted all the T's and or crossed all the T's and dotted all the I's, then we're in trouble. Because when we're not what we're supposed to be, and we don't do what we're supposed to do, and we don't have all the T's crossed and all the I's dotted, then we're not sure if God still loves us. So Paul is careful to emphasize, after the love of God toward man appeared, God so loved the world that He gave His only begotten Son. So this is the way we were, but then we saw something incredible. And when we saw something incredible, when we saw this love of God toward man, not, verse 5, not by works of righteousness which we have done, there's the dots and the I's, but according to His mercy, what did He do? He saved us. Past tense, one-time act. God has accomplished something for the entire race. Now, does the race know that? Does every person know that? No. Is every person experiencing that? No. Not in the eternal sense. But everyone has experienced it in some way. In other words, Paul is calling us to recognize that the grace of God has appeared to every person. Steps to Christ 68 says that this earth is covered with an atmosphere of grace as real as the air we breathe. And that is what we want to communicate to people. Someone says, I don't believe in God. Well, He believes in you. He hasn't done anything to me. Take a breath. That breath of air cost God everything He has. Everything He has. That breath of air cost God. Jesus Christ died not just to give us eternal life. He died to give us the very existence that we now have. Sin demands our death yesterday. And God steps in and He says, no. I will take upon myself what they deserve. They will get another chance. So every loaf of bread, every water spring is stamped with the cross of Christ. This is the message. This is the foundation of the gospel. This is the message that God has called us to communicate to the world. God has done something for you. Prevenient grace. There is a grace that has come to you before you believe. It's what will motivate you to believe, because you are rotten to the core. What happened in Eden is total depravity. There's no one that is seeking after God. No, not one. There's no one that loves God. Don't fool yourself. Don't think you're a good person. You're not. And if you deceive yourself into thinking yourself a good person, and when the reality hits that you're not a good person, you could be overwhelmed. But if you recognize, as Paul suggests in 1 Timothy 1:15 and 16, that you are the chief of sinners whom Christ came to save, your heart will be again renewed, will be touched by that grace. And it will transform you, as it is to transform us each and every day. And so Paul is reminding us of this. Okay, here's the contrast. Don't forget it. This is where you were, and this is what God did for you. And the reason why I don't want you to forget that is because I want you to obey magistrates, and I want you to pray for everyone. And I want you to, you know, because think about where you were and think about what God did to you. How did that happen? You saw something of God's love toward man. Now, you are to become a savor of that love, an essence of that love toward others. And so now, rather than trials being the great dreaded thing in our lives, oh no, you won't believe what happened to me, they're actually a blessing because they're an opportunity for us to reveal this grace, this love. So we count it all joy. Sometimes people ask me, how are you doing? I say, I'm counting it all joy. That's what James says. Count all joy when you fall into different temptations, knowing this. So Paul goes on here and he says, not by works of righteousness, verse 5, which we have done, but according to his mercy, he saved us by the washing of regeneration and renewing of the Holy Ghost, which he shed upon us abundantly through Jesus Christ our Savior. I love that. The reason I love it so much right now is because yesterday I spent about 6 hours dismantling our 2005 Maytag Neptune front end load washing machine. Because just before we left to California, it quit working. The spin cycle was on, it was unevenly balanced, it started making a funny noise, smoke started coming out, my wife turned it off and she told me the particulars and she said, gotta go. And of course, you know, Fred's coming to inhabit our house. He's got a washing machine in his house. We need a washing machine in our house. So I said, okay, I gotta beat Fred home. We left on the same day. Cause he was still in Loma Linda. He was staying in, he's got a little room where he stays in his house when he's down there. So we left on the same day. But he was driving and I was flying. So I said, I'm gonna get home before him. I didn't have a chance to look at it until yesterday. Got home Wednesday. So, I'm thinking, I gotta figure out what's wrong with this machine. This was an expensive machine. So I started taking it apart. First thing I took apart was the top, just to see down in it. It's a big plastic cabinet with the stainless steel tub inside. I take out the back. It's where the motor and pulley is. I turn it. It feels fine. The pulley is fine. I mean, the belt is fine, not burned up. So I'm thinking, what's wrong? It's turning okay, but it's rubbing. Something's rubbing in there. So I said, I'm going to have to take off the front. So I take off the front door, take out there's a boot, kind of a plastic rubber boot you take off that keeps the water in the tub and the door from, so I take that off. It's completely molded out. I'm thinking, man, whew. Then I remove all the screws. I've got the power thing off, remove all the screws. I mean, I'm taking this thing apart. A part, and I pull off that plastic front end, get that out, and now I'm looking at the stainless steel tub, and I'm looking at everything that's around it, and that plastic tub on the inside, and it's just filled with crud. It's just dirty. It's just stinky. It's just yucky. And I've noticed this, that I've never felt for the last few years that our clothes really get clean. You know, I'm just like, they stink. They kind of smell. You know, I use a towel and. I'm like, honey, what's the deal with this? You know, I don't like this washing machine. Well, long story short, you know, I'm going to fix this. So I'm going to get a new boot. That's going to cost around $100. I'm going to find out it's the bearing. So I'm going to get a new bearing. You have to get the whole pulley thing. So that's going to cost around $200. So it's going to cost me for parts around $250. So as I'm going through trying to find these parts, I'm coming across on the internet ratings for this machine. You know, what people have to say about it. Which I probably should have done before, you know, when I bought it. Out of 5 stars, it's a 1 star. Would never buy this machine again. This machine is junk. This machine is not worth fixing. This machine is this, that, and the other. I'm thinking, me, oh my. Is it worth fixing? So then I start looking up in Craigslist for used washing machines. I'm thinking maybe I can get a used washing machine for less than $250, $300, you know. Because if I'm going to put all this money into this machine and then be stuck with the same machine that isn't any good anyway, so I'm thinking, okay. So I'm going through and, you know, you call these different places and the machines are just gone. They're just gone. So finally I come across this ad and this guy says, do you have an old washing machine you want to get rid of? Thinking, yeah. I will buy it from you. I repair washing machines, and I will also sell you a refurbished one. I'm thinking, perfect. I'm going to sell him my washing machine for whatever he gave it for me, give it to me for, and then I'll put that money toward a refurbished one, and he's going to sell me. So I call up, and I tell him my situation. He says, okay. He says, well, unfortunately, I don't have any single washing machines right now. I've just got pairs. And he said, but I might have one in the next couple of days, so that's not an issue. He said, what do you have? And so I told him what I had. He said, unfortunately, I don't buy those. I said, what do you mean? He said, I don't buy that model, and I don't buy front-end loaders. I said, what? I'm just curious now. I said, why don't you buy front-end loaders? He said, because they don't clean clothes. I said, really? I said, that's the same conclusion I came to. He said, you came to a good conclusion. He said, I fix and refurbish top-end loaders, not front-end loaders. I said, what's wrong with my machine? I opened it up, and it's filled with crud. It's all the boot's all moldy, and the inside, on the other side of that stainless steel where all the water comes in, and, you know, it's all there. And he said, it's a water saver. He said, that machine was built to save water, and so it doesn't throw a bunch of water in there. You're

that he used plenty of water. Amen. I'm so glad that we have this washing of regeneration shed upon us. What does it say in verse 6? Shed upon us abundantly. Some of your versions may say richly. Richly, abundant. There's a lot of water. We're going in. Some of us might think, unfortunately, we're going to be agitated. I'm glad there's an agitator. I'm getting a top-load washing machine with an agitator that fills up with water. I'm on a spring. I've paid good money to have lots of water. I don't have to save any water. I'm going to get a top load. It's going to fill up with water. My clothes are going to be submerged in the water, and they're going to be agitated. It's going to get the dirt out. Now, sometimes we don't like agitation in our lives, do we? Because it's like, oh. But sometimes that's how God gets the dirt out. And that's what we see here in this powerful, powerful gospel truth. That verse 7, being justified by his grace, we should be made heirs according to the hope of eternal life. Now, this next verse that we're going to read is perhaps one of the most misunderstood in Scripture. And the reason why is because it's a transition that is interpreted either one way or another. Verse 8. This is a faithful saying, and these things I will, that thou affirm constantly, that they which have believed in God might be careful to maintain good works. These things are good and profitable unto men. Now, Paul here is saying one of two things. He's either saying this, what I'm about to say, is a faithful saying and worthy of all acceptation, or he is saying this, what I've just said, what I've just explained, is a faithful saying, and these things that I will that you affirm constantly. Which is it? If it's the first, if it's the latter, this is a faithful saying, and these things I affirm that they which have believed in God might be careful to maintain good works. The focus of our experience is going to be on maintaining good works. That's the faithful saying. We need to affirm constantly that we maintain good works. If it's the latter, we have a gospel perspective that allows good works to follow. Let me explain that. Let me break it down into detail. If Paul is saying, which I believe he is, this, the way we've been saved, by grace, not by works, by the washing and regeneration of the grace of God which was shed upon us abundantly, this is a faithful saying, and I want you to repeat it constantly. I want you to affirm it constantly. You've been saved by grace, abundant grace through faith, not of works, lest any man should boast. I want you to affirm that constantly. Just think about it, repeat it, share it, understand it, illustrate it, explain it, meditate on it, swim in it, vacation in it. Don't ever take a vacation from the gospel. Don't ever take a break from the gospel. I want you to affirm that. Now, the word that in the Greek is understood this way, so that or in order that. In other words, if we will affirm constantly that we are saved by the grace of God that is poured out upon us abundantly, richly, if we affirm that constantly, that will produce good works. If we can affirm this constantly, we need to affirm this constantly so that, in order that we, which have believed in God, might be careful to maintain good works. The good works come as a result of affirming constantly the grace of God. As affirming constantly how we're saved. That's how it works. That is how it works. Now, there are many people in the Christian experience that learn this, some of them the hard way, like Martin Luther. I think of the Wesley brothers and that trip, the Great Controversy talks about, where John Wesley was coming across the United States in a boat with a bunch of people, including the Moravians, who were descendants of Martin Luther, and they hit a storm, and the mast split, and water came in, and everyone was terrified and screaming, and the Moravians and their wives and children were just calmly singing hymns, and there wasn't a shadow, a touch of fear in their hearts or minds or countenance. And when they got through the storm, Wesley went to them and said, weren't you afraid? Weren't your wives afraid? Weren't your children?

0: I'm afraid? This is great controversy. And they said, no, we're not afraid to die. And so Wesley went to spend time with them. He just had to find out what gospel it was that took this fear away. And by the way, it also records in this that these people were willing to do the lowliest tasks on board the ship, emptying the latrine buckets and mopping the side decks, and they were mistreated by their fellow passengers, and it was nothing to them. Humility destroys fear. Humility destroys fear. So they had no fear. They were completely humble, filled with the mind of Christ. And so he spent time with them, because he had been on his deathbed just a short time before that, and a friend had come to him and said, what assurance do you have? And he says, my good deeds. And that friend looked at him like, huh? He's like, wait a minute, aren't my good deeds enough to assure me of eternal life? And he realized at that point, they were not. He recovered from his illness, he went through this experience, this voyage, he went to the Moravians, and he realized that it was the foundation of the grace of God that gave them this experience. His life did not change, not one iota. His works were still exactly in place, his standard was still exactly the same, but the motivation for that standard was completely different. Read about it in Great Controversy. It's powerful, powerful testimony. The grace of God is not given to us as a license for sin. The grace of God is given to us so that we can be real with ourselves and with others. We can know that God accepts us just the way we are, and we can begin our journey. Now, some of us step in at the place where others are on their journey. We're too afraid to begin the journey where we are, because we're not like everyone else. But God's grace is given to us so we can start right where we are. And he can take us on this walk, on this journey through, and we can be assured, constantly affirming where he's brought us from, where he's leading us to, and we can continue on that journey. Some of us have done the disservice of pressing upon others our journey. Your journey is not someone else's journey. Pressing upon others our experience. Your experience is not someone else's experience. Every one of us has a unique journey and a unique experience with God. Paul did, Barnabas did, John did, James did, Moses did, David did, Solomon did. All of these men and women in the Bible had different experiences and different journeys depending on their environment, their situation, their circumstance, their personality, whoever they were. We want to make cookie cutters. It's not our job. It's the job of the Holy Spirit to work on the heart. Our job is to, in all humility, reveal the attributes, the grace of Jesus Christ. Paul did this. He became a Jew to the Jew, Greek to the Greek, a Roman to the Romans. In every way he worked to be a savior of 2 Corinthians chapter 2 of life. My wife did an interesting study that I want to share with you on this, these verses. These are our main verses, by the way. 2 Corinthians chapter 2, verses 14 and 15. 14, 15, and 16. We'll look at it. All three of them here. I've noticed as I've gotten older that I've got to pull my Bible a little further away from my face. It goes out of focus right there. It's coming back into focus right there. I used to be able to just look at it like this, but I can't do that anymore. Some of you can relate. Some of you can't. People have told me I need glasses. I don't think so. See, I told you I'm still working on this humility thing, right? I do. I'm just afraid to get glasses because I've been told if you start wearing glasses, it actually weakens your eyes. So I don't know. Is that true? Now, thanks be unto God, verse 14 of 2 Corinthians chapter 2, which always causes us to triumph in Christ and makes manifest the savor of his knowledge by us in every place. Now, when you think of savor, you're thinking of a smell. You're thinking of an aroma. You're thinking of something that comes into the nostrils. You know how it is when you're in church and the preacher just doesn't stop preaching. He's just preaching and preaching and preaching, and it's 12 o'clock, then it's 12:10, then it's 12:20, then it's 12:30. And you're smelling, you know, the fellowship meal, all the aromas are coming in. and this guy is just giving you this dry, you know, like today, what happened today? And you're like, man, is this over yet? When's this going to end? We got to get some, my stomach's grumbling. When I hear a bunch of stomachs grumbling, I know I got to close up. It's that savor, it's that smell. Now, my wife did an interesting study because she's studying dietetics, she's studying all of this interesting stuff in chemistry and biology. And she found out that whenever you smell something, what that is actually molecules of the very substance that you're smelling. In other words, there are particles of that substance that are being released into the air, and they're coming into your nose, which is a very positive thing when you think about positive smells, but a very negative thing when you think about negative smells. You know, like when you're driving down the road and you go past a skunk, something like that. You are receiving particles of whatever it is that you're smelling. Particles are coming in. And those particles are produced because whatever it is you're smelling is giving them up, separating from, they're being separated. So if it's cooking, of course, the cooking, the heat is breaking off some of the particles. You know, heat does that. You smell things because those particles that were once connected are now being separated. And there are things like heat or cutting or whatever it is that separate particles and cause that aroma to go out. And that's what Paul is saying is happening to him and to us. We're in situations and we're in circumstances where life heats up. Where things heat up, we get cut, and there are particles of us, hopefully of Christ, that come up into the atmosphere, into the air. There's an atmosphere around us that come up, and people smell that atmosphere. They take it in. Whatever particles of us are being released, he says, people are smelling them. What is that? Is that Christ or not? Now, only you can answer that question, but Paul is saying that we are a savor, a sweet-smelling savor of Christ. For verse 15, we are unto God a sweet savor of Christ in them that are saved and in them that perish. The savor doesn't change. Those that are saved and those that are perish depends on how they respond to that. They may smell Christ and they say, oh, I don't like that smell. And others may say, oh, wow, that is so inviting. What is that? I want that. It just depends on the person. But the instrument doesn't change. We are the same. We are made available so that we can be that savior. Now, we get that not in the moment. If you're thinking that you're going to be able to stand for Christ and be a savior for Christ and be a sweet-smelling aroma for Christ in the moment, you're going to fall flat on your face every single time. You cannot just say, I'm going to be a Christian. I am a Christian. I go to church. I'm going to be a Christian. What it takes is a connection with Christ, being ingrained in the vine. So when you wake up in the morning, God wants to use you as a savior. He wants to use you as a sweet odor. And you've got to connect with Christ. And as you connect with Him, and as you allow Christ to come in, the molecules are going to go out. Because what comes in goes out. So your job is to connect, is to, as it says in Titus chapter 3, is to constantly affirm the grace of God, is to allow yourself to be placed in the top end washer and go deep down into the water of regeneration and the agitation. Allow that dirt, you know, to be agitated. Just allow it. That's what Paul did. Look at it with me in Acts chapter 16. This is one of my favorite chapters right now. You know how that is when you get this favorite chapter thing going? You know, you read something and it just, you've read it 1,000 times, 100 times, 12 times, once or twice, and it didn't really mean anything to you, and then all of a sudden, boom, it comes alive because of where you are, what it means now. And chapter 16 is something that really has come alive to me. They're in Lystra in the context of this. They're in Lystra. They're going through the city. They're wanting to evangelize and preach and teach. They go out and they only find a synagogue on the Sabbath. We know this chapter because it's the one where we use in evangelism where it says they went out to the river where prayer was wont to be made and they found a few people out there. They go back into the city. A young lady's following them and she's this, you know, diviner, and she's saying they're the great, you know, servants of Christ, verse 6:17. And she does it for many days, and Paul's grieved, and he rebukes her, he commands her to stop, and she stops, and she becomes converted. And the people in the city are really upset about this because she was the source of their income, a lot of these guys that were selling idols. And so when her masters, verse 19, saw the hope of their gains was gone, they caught Paul and Silas and drew them into the marketplace under the rulers, verse 20, and brought them to the magistrate, saying, "These men, being Jews, do exceedingly trouble our city, and teach customs which are not lawful for us to receive, neither to observe, being Romans." And the multitude rose up together against them, and the magistrates rent off their clothes and commanded to beat them. Can you imagine? All you're doing is you're just witnessing. You're just sharing Christ. You're just doing something to change a life and a heart. And it does. It changes the heart. The life of this person is transformed. And the next thing you know, there's a mob around you. They ripped off all your clothes, and they're getting ready to just beat the tar out of you. Now, some of us may be big enough, strong enough, bad enough, armed enough to resist such an experience. But even if we were, would it be God's will for us to do that? Does God have a purpose in allowing this to happen to Paul and to Barnabas? And it says in verse 23, when they had laid many stripes upon them, they cast them into prison, charging the jailer to keep them safely. Have you ever been beaten with like a whip or a stripe or anything like that? The closest I came was a belt. I mean, when I was a kid, those were the days, you know, when kids got disciplined. I got disciplined. I have my granny used to hide the wooden spoons. One after another disappeared because my mom would use a wooden spoon. So, you know, they'd get hidden. So there was other things like belts and other stuff. But yeah, I know. So that's the closest I've come. But I can't even imagine, you know, stripes. When they say stripes, they mean in the sense that it leaves a strip of blood. That's what they mean by stripes, a strip of blood. And so they're beaten with many stripes, and then they're put into jail. Have you ever been to jail? Everyone ever been to jail here? Yeah, I've been to jail. It's not nice in jail. It's scary. It was scary for me when I was just a kid, you know. I was in there because I was caught with alcohol driving with my friend, and so I'm in there. And my friend had a dad that came to get him. I didn't have a dad to come get me, so I was in there for 24 hours with a bunch of other guys. And these guys, you know, are all, I don't know who they are. But I'm on the top bunk and I'm just kind of, you know, I'm afraid. So not just beaten, they're beaten and they're put in jail. And they're not just beaten and put in jail. The jailer's told, you keep these guys safely, keep them. Who, when he received this command, this charge, he put them into the inner prison. He put them into isolation. He put them way back because he wanted to make sure, you know, they told me to keep them, so I'm going to keep them. He put them way back and made their feet fast in the stocks. You ever been in stocks? That's kind of like the Middle Ages, isn't it, where you think about, you know, having your hands and your feet, you know, in these things where you can't move at all. That's what happened to them. So they're beaten. First of all, their clothes are all ripped off them. So they're half naked. Then they're beaten. Then they're put in jail, then they're put in the inner jail, and then they're put in stocks in the inner jail. So you see all these steps that they're going through? All because they wanted to witness the gospel to somebody. So we're a little bit afraid to go out door to door because we're afraid that someone's going to yell at us and slam the door in our face. We are so far from where God is calling us. Don't be overwhelmed by that. Just allow it to be what it is. Don't justify it. Don't deny it. Just allow it to be what it is. Because it's up to God. He's the one that's communicating to us, that's talking to us, and He's the one, if we just let Him, let that mind be in us as also, He's the one that can change that. Just don't fight it. We're so far from where God wants us to be. Paul was. I mean, just look a few chapters back. He wasn't into this at all. What was he doing? He was persecuting those Christians. He was the very one that was putting the stripes on them. And what did God do to him? And all he said was, Lord, what do you want me to do? And God just led him and changed him. And all of that was just God just working through him. You think God can't do that for us? Of course he can. He longs to do it for us. What's our part? Let this mind be in you, which was also in Christ Jesus. Allow him to wash you with the grace of regeneration. So they're in the inner jail in stocks. What would you do if you were in their situation? Well, let me put it this way. What do you do in these kinds of situations? When you're persecuted in our day, it's not anything like this, at least not here. It could be in Nigeria. It could be in Pakistan. It is actually in some of these countries like this. But in our country, it's not quite as bad as this. But what do you do when you're in a situation like this? Because sometimes coldness and contempt can be harder to endure than martyrdom. Sometimes jeers and jests and scholarly criticism or just turning the other cheek or turning our nose down at us because we're a Christian or dare to call ourselves a Christian or dare to question, you know, the norms of the day. I was on a plane recently, sitting in first class. That's what I like about traveling a lot. What I don't like about traveling a lot is traveling a lot. What I like about traveling a lot is that when you travel a lot on one plane, they kind of give you special treatment after a while. There's silver and gold. That's where I am. I'm between silver and gold. Right now I'm at gold, but I go between silver and gold. And then there's platinum. Platinum means you get automatic upgrades to first class. Now, I've never gotten an automatic upgrade to first class going overseas. I get them in the United States all the time. Ty got an automatic upgrade to first class going overseas, which means you get to be in a seat that goes flat for free. You know how much it costs to go to first class? It's three times as much as in regular. Three times. So if your ticket's $1,000 to go to Europe, you're going to pay $3,000-some to go to first class for free because he's flown a million miles. But he doesn't just get that. He also gets that complimentary for one person, partner, who goes with him, which is his wife. So Ty and Sue both get complimentary upgrades. You know how when you fly on most airlines, you have to pay for your bags? Well, I get three free bags up to 70 pounds as a goal. I'm not a platinum yet. I've got 830,000 miles, so I've got 170,000 miles before I get to that, you know. I don't know if I'm going to get there, you know, before this is all over. If I do, I do. That's fine. If I don't, that's fine too. But I get my little free upgrades in the first class, so I'm sitting in first class. And when you're sitting in first class, you get stuff that the other guys don't get. So I'm sitting in first class, and the guy comes through, and he's offering these different things, and I say, water. I just want water. You just get so dehydrated in planes. I just want water, no ice. Water, no ice. No water, no ice. Water, no ice. And this flight attendant, really nice, friendly guy, you know, he's taking care of everyone, taking care of everyone. And, you know, he comes, and he offers me this drink, and it looks like grape juice. And I'm seeing him interacting with me and looking at me and responding when I say water, you know, first class, water? Water? So he offers me this grape juice. And I said, what is it? There was something there like he wasn't telling me what it was, right? Like just saying it to me. Most time when I'm in first class, they'll say, wine anyone? Wine anyone? I'm thinking, that could be grape juice, but maybe not. He says, it's wine. I said, no thanks. It's before I even say no thanks. He's like, you know what I'm talking about? This disdain. Oh, you're one of those. I was back in England with some friends and we were hanging out, just talking, and the wine came out. From my background, Catholic, wine's no big deal, and no thanks. Oh, you're a teetotaler. Toddler. Anyway, toddler. Which means you don't drink. No, I don't. And it's like, oh, this is going to be some night. You know, these are the things that are sometimes hard for us to endure. But God is calling us to a higher level. When we're in that kind of a situation, things may change for the other people. They may look at us differently, but things ought not to change for us. If they do change, there should be more grace, not less grace. In other words, people may look at us differently, but we shouldn't look at them differently. People may look down at us, but we shouldn't look down at them. People may judge us, but we should not judge them. We need to maintain. That's what God is calling us to. So Paul has been beaten. His clothes have been ripped off his back. If that happens to me, I hope that those are the clothes I got from TJ Maxx, you know, or Ross Dress for Less. Not my Good Sabbath duds. But if they're my Good Sabbath duds, okay, that's fine. He's beaten with many stripes, he and Barnabas. They're thrown into prison, not just prison, they're thrown into the inner prison, not just the inner prison, they're put in stocks. So what are they going to do? Here's the verse. And at midnight, the darkest hour, Paul and Silas prayed and sang praises unto God. And the prisoners heard them. That, to me, right now, is one of the most powerful verses in all the Bible. Because of the context. They prayed at midnight, in the darkest hour, in your darkest hour, when everything is against you because you've just done what God has called you to do. You've just witnessed, you just shared, you just want to be a witness. In your darkest hour, when you've been beaten and whipped and made captive and put into the inner and just down, just pushed and shoved until you can't move. There's nowhere you can go. You're just completely hemmed in. What are you going to do? Do you remember what David did when his town was burned to the ground and all of his family were taken, Ziklag, and his men even turned against him and they talked about stoning him. You remember what he did? It says he encouraged himself in the Lord. Spirit of Prophecy says specifically what he was doing is he was remembering how God had led him in the past. You are going to face these times. You are facing these times. All of us will. All of us do. He sang. They sang. They prayed. They sang. And the prisoners heard them. So it wasn't like, you know, Jesus never hangs. It was loud. Maybe it was obnoxious. Maybe they couldn't sing on tune. But they were singing. It was coming from the heart. And the prisoners heard them. Then what happened? You know, there is so much power in prayer and there's so much power in song. I mean, Satan flees. His whole host trembles when we pray. So they started trembling. And when the whole host of Satan trembles, well, there's going to be something happening. So suddenly there was, verse 26, suddenly there was a great earthquake. So that the foundations of the prison were shaken and immediately all the doors were opened and everyone's bands were loosed. That's what God does. Comes down, changes your whole situation, your circumstances, releases all your bands, everything that's tying you in, everything that's binding you. You're just free. You're free. Are you in a different place? Are you in a different location? Not necessarily. But you're free. And the keeper of the prisoners, on verse 27, on awakening out of his sleep, he was sleeping before this, and seeing the prison doors open, he drew out his sword and would have killed himself, supposing the prisoners had been fled. And Paul, it says, but Paul cried with what? Isn't that what we're supposed to do with the gospel? What is the essence of the loud voice of the gospel? Now, the word gospel means what? Good news. What is the essence of the good news? Here it is, right here. Do thyself no harm. Isn't that the essence of the good news? We have a message for the world, and the message we have for the world is, good news is, don't harm yourselves. God loves you. Quit killing yourself. God loves you. Do yourself no harm. We weren't thinking about ourselves when those doors opened. We weren't thinking about ourselves when these bands got loose. We weren't thinking about the terrible things you did to us, and now we're going to sneak over and grab your sword and kill you. We weren't thinking about us. Do yourself no harm. We're all here. We know, I know, that if we're gone, you die. And for me, it's not worth it. I'll stay right here. I'll sing songs when I'm in fetters, and I'll sing songs when I'm free. And so he says, don't do yourself any harm. We're all right here. Then he called for a light. The jailer did. He sprang in. I like the way he said it. He's like, whoa. He just springs in there. What in the world? I got to see this. He springs in there. And he came trembling. And he fell down before Paul and Silas. And he brought them out. And he said, sirs, what must I do? Now, we know what it says, but I'm gonna just transform it. What must I do to have an experience like that? What must I do to be able to relate to my enemies the way you just related to me? What is it? What is it that causes you to be the way you are? I've never seen anything like it before. What can I do to be saved from self-interest and selfishness and this world and the way this world operates, to be like you are? You guys aren't of this world. You're from somewhere else. I've never seen anything like this before. Not in any church I've been to anyway. Who are you people? What is it that causes you to be like this? See, the gospel is powerful. Not when it's talked about merely, but when it's lived. And living the gospel is what humility is all about. The knowledge turned into actions, living the way that Christ wants us to live. We're good at talking. We're good talkers. We can talk up a storm. We can tell, we can just let people, 28 fundamental beliefs, boom, we're on it. Go through them all. But unfortunately, people aren't seeing that in our lives. Don't be overwhelmed by that thought. We could be overwhelmed by that. Don't be. There's a lot of hope there. See, the first step toward humility, C.S. Lewis says, is realizing that you're proud. And he says it's a biggish step at that. We don't want to realize, we don't want to acknowledge that we're proud, because pride isn't a good thing. Not in the sense that we're talking about it. It's a negative thing. I don't want to say I'm arrogant, but the fact of the matter is I'm arrogant and I'm proud. I'm so glad I can say that, because I don't want to be arrogant or proud, and to acknowledge that I'm arrogant or proud will help me to make a step toward allowing God to take that arrogance and pride out. That's what Romans 7 is all about. We don't want to admit the experience of Romans 7. We want to convince ourselves that Romans 7 is the unconverted man. But Romans 7 is not the unconverted man. Romans 7 is the way to Romans 8. And if you want to get to Romans 8 and you want to experience Romans 8, you've got to go through Romans 7. It wasn't two different chapters. It's one continuum of experience. Oh, wretched man that I am, Romans 7. Who shall deliver me from the body of this death? I thank God for Jesus Christ. Now, Romans 8. There's only two choices. The word wretched is only used two times in the Bible. In the whole New Testament, it's only used twice. It's used in Romans chapter 7. And it's used in, anyone know? Revelation chapter 3. In Revelation chapter 3, the Laodiceans are poor and wretched, blind, miserable, naked, and they do not know. In other words, they're not going to admit it. Right? In Romans chapter 7, Paul is wretched, and he knows it, and he admits it. Now, you decide which experience you want. Do you want to be in the Laodicean condition, or do you want to be on your way to Romans 8? I want to be on my way to Romans 8. And the way to get there is through Romans 7. Every single day. You say, I know the law is good, it's holy, just, but I'm not. The things that I want to do, I don't do. And the things I don't want to do, that's what I'm doing. Oh, wretched man that I am. Who can deliver me from this body of death? Oh, I thank God for Jesus Christ. Because I sure can't do it. I've been an Adventist. I'm first generation, second generation, third generation, fourth generation. And I can tell you right now, being a fourth generation Adventist is not bragging at all. Because there shouldn't even be a fourth generation. Shouldn't be a fifth generation. Shouldn't be a second generation. We should barely have had a first generation of Adventists, and then we should have been out of here. So praise God for Jesus Christ. We have failed miserably, but Jesus never fails. Jesus never fails. Heaven and earth may pass away, but Jesus never fails. Let's pray together. Father, we just want to thank you again this afternoon for your word. Thank you for the washing and regeneration by the word. Thank you for providing the water of life abundantly, richly, to completely saturate us, not to leave a film or a mold or a residue, but to take everything out of us and out of this world that smells of sin, and to fill us, to renew every molecule of our lives with the savor of Jesus Christ, that when we are agitated in the washing machine of life, when we are cooked by the trials and the fires of life, when we are cut by the circumstances and the difficulties that we encounter, that those molecules, that sweet savor of Christ, can enter into the eyes and ears and noses of those, that the atmosphere and the influence of Christ's mercy and grace can testify to the salvation that you wrought, that you are working out in our lives. Father, it's obvious that we've got a long way to go. I don't know that from my knowledge of anyone here. I just know that from my knowledge of myself, in contrast with you. But I'm so thankful for where you brought me. I'm so thankful for the promise that you are the author and the finisher. And I claim the promise for myself as well as for everyone here this afternoon, that you who begun the good work will finish it until the day of Christ. Like Jesus on the cross, I accept that promise by faith, and allow that faith to pierce through the darkness of my unbelief, of my own vileness, recognizing my dependence on you 100%. Thank you, Jesus. We pray in your name. Amen.
1: 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It is through your prayers and generosity that we are able to do what we do. Thanks for listening.

As everybody knows, the Declaration of Independence was signed on August the 2nd, 1776, when John Hancock put his John Hancock on the document. Other delegates followed suit over time. But a constitution is only as good as the way it's interpreted or enforced. And whereas Americans historically believed that the Declaration of Independence supported the separation of church and state, loud voices in recent times have been calling that a lie. But failing to maintain the separation of church and state has historically resulted in tyranny and will again. Revelation 13 points to a time when all that dwell upon the earth shall worship him, and those who refuse to yield to the apostate power of earth's last days will suffer persecution. Remove the separation of church and state. Remove the separation of church and state, and we become what we despise. John Bradshaw, It Is Written.

John 7:40, you have it? Let me hear you say amen. The word says, many of the people, therefore, when they heard this saying, said, of a truth, this is the prophet. But others said, this is the Christ. But some said, shall Christ come out of Galilee? Hath not the scripture said that Christ cometh of the seed of David and out of the town of Bethlehem where David was? So there was division. There was a what, everybody? Among the people because of him. And some of them would have taken him, but no man laid hands on him. Today I want to talk to you, not too long today, but I want to talk to you today about alternative facts. Father, we ask that you bless us. Speak through me to speak to your people. We give you the praise, the honor, and the glory right now, even before we go into this word. In Jesus' name, amen. Alternative facts. Does somebody know what I'm talking about today? I learned a new phrase this week. Alternative facts, Brother Lang. Before this week, I had never heard of this before. It had never crossed my mind. You see, I grew up in a home, in a culture, in an environment where statements were either true or false. I wish I had a church in this place today. I grew up in a home where it was either right or wrong, fact or fiction, truth or error. I had never heard of alternative facts. I grew up learning that a fact was a fact. A piece of information that is objective reality. A fact is something that is indisputably the case. Dr. McDonald, you can't dispute a fact because a fact is a fact. I mean, let's be honest. When you look at picture A and see 10 people in it, and you look at picture B and you see 5 people in it, the fact is there are double the number of people in picture A than there are in picture B. And that's a fact. When you say the carpet is blue, but we're looking at the carpet and the carpet is really red, I don't care how much you try to make the carpet blue, the carpet is red because a fact is a fact. So this is me to Kristen, my daughter. Kristen, is your room clean? Kristen, yes, Daddy, my room is clean. Kristen, is your bed made up? Yes, Daddy, my bed is made up. Kristen, are your clothes put up? No, Daddy, my clothes aren't put up. Kristen, are your shoes lined up? No, Daddy, my shoes aren't lined up. Kristen, again, is then your room clean? Yes, Daddy, my room is clean. Well, how can your room be clean if your bed isn't made up, your clothes aren't put up, and your shoes aren't lined up?
Daddy, it's alternative facts. No, it's a lie. Get in there and clean up your room. Do I have a witness in this place? There is no such thing as an alternative fact, because anything alternative to a fact is not a fact. You see, when you know what you're saying is wrong, but you're going to present it as your version of right anyway, even when it's contrary to firsthand accounts, photographic evidence, reputable reporting services, and verifiable numbers, it's not an alternative fact. It's a lie. The opposite of a fact is a lie. Using lies in an attempt to change the truth when the actual truth doesn't conform to the narrative you want to tell because it's not in your best interest, it's not an alternative fact, it's a lie. And when truth is so unfavorable to a pathological liar that they must invent a whole category of new lies to describe their intentional acts of deception, you better run from that person. That person is dangerous. Lying lips are an abomination to the Lord. A fact is a fact. A lie is a lie. There is no in between. Either you're telling the truth or you're telling a lie. Either you're right or you're wrong. Either fact or fiction. You're either in the river or on the bank. Do I have a witness in this place? Now that we've established that alternative facts aren't true, go to the text. Jesus has gone to the Feast of Tabernacles in Judea. He doesn't really want to go, and it took him a while to get there because he knows the Jews are out to kill him. But he goes anyway, and he tries to keep a low profile of his going. At the Feast of Tabernacles, you've got two groups there. You've got one group who says he's a good man. You've got another group who says he's deceiving people. A debate ensues about who Jesus is. Is he a prophet? Is he not? Is he the Christ? Is he not? What do the facts say? You see, the Christ was supposed to come out of the seed of David, out of the town of Bethlehem, but Jesus came out of Nazareth. And can any good thing come out of Nazareth, which was Galilee? So we have two groups of people, friends. One group believes that Jesus is the Christ. They believe he's the Messiah, God's anointed one. They believed his ministry had been anointed at his baptism. When the Son of God went down into the water, the Father said, "This is my beloved Son in whom I am well pleased." And then the Holy Spirit anointed Jesus' ministry in descending on the form of a dove. This group believed Jesus was the Christ, but the other group denied that Jesus was Christ because the Messiah wasn't supposed to come from Galilee. So because Jesus is from Galilee, Jesus then couldn't be the Messiah. This group ignored many miracles of Jesus, some of which they had no doubt seen with their own eyes. This group dismissed Jesus's powerful teaching, which even the arresting officers had to admit that never before had a man spoken like this man spake. This group shrugged off Jesus' astounding claims, such as the one he had just issued in John 7, 37 and 38, to be able to give rivers of living waters to all who believed in him. Jesus, they felt, couldn't be the Messiah. He couldn't be the Christ. He couldn't be God. He was just a good man. So they tried to give some alternative facts. They weren't interested in believing in Jesus. If they had been interested, they would have cleared the question up of his very origins very early. But they didn't want to believe. They just wanted a comfortable excuse to reject Jesus. I've learned in my life, some people don't want to believe. Some people don't want the facts. Some folk don't want the truth. Some cold folk can't handle the truth. The text says they would have killed Jesus if they could have, but they couldn't lay their hands on him. Because God still is sovereign over his enemies. Let me tell you something and remind you that God's got your back. Fret not thyself because of evildoers, neither be thou envious of the workers of iniquity. God will cut them down like the grass. I have seen God cut some folk down in my day. God's got your back.
But just like the critics of old, I'm finding today in my conversations, in the community, across this land, that there are many liberal theologians today who come up with all sorts of reasons why Jesus couldn't have done the miracles that the eyewitness accounts of the New Testament attribute to him. They have alternative facts. They argue miracles contradict modern science. Miracles don't make sense. They believe miracles aren't possible, so then the miracles of Jesus could not have happened. But then that goes against what a miracle is. Because a miracle is a surprising and welcoming event that is not explainable by natural or scientific laws and is therefore considered to be the work of a divine agency. That's a miracle. So let me be real. I don't care how scientific we get. I don't care how deep we get. I don't care how much we parse Greek in the New Testament. I can't explain to you how an old man with nothing but a stick and a stutter could stretch forth his rod and a mighty sea part, enabling people to walk upon dry land. But I do know that's a miracle. I can't explain how a donkey can be walking down a street, and then all of a sudden the donkey stops and he starts talking to its owner. All I can tell you is that's a miracle. I can't explain how a furnace can be raging with fire, but three men can stand in this same furnace and only the ropes burn and they make it out alive. That's a miracle. I can't explain to you how lions can lie down like house dogs, play with each other, and then look at a human. They don't eat the human, they don't scratch the human or maul the human. That's a miracle. I can't explain how water can be turned into wine, how a woman can touch the hem of somebody's garment and she find more medicine in that garment than from any doctor anywhere. I can't tell you how somebody can be dead and then Jesus can just speak a word and they can come to life again. I can't tell you how people have stage 4 cancer. The doctors have given up on them to die, but yet today they're alive and well. Students, I can't tell you how your balance was $7,000. $7,000 on Monday, but then on Friday you've been financially clear. That's a miracle. And I still believe in miracles. I still believe in a God who can see what I can't see. I still believe in a God who can say what I can't say, who can go where I can't go, who can reach what I can't reach. I still believe in God. But in the world in which we live today, there are many people who think highly of Jesus and his teaching, but they don't believe he's God. Alternative facts. In fact, there's a movement on the rise, if you study carefully, that questions the authenticity of Jesus. They doubt the legitimacy of Jesus. They doubt the validity of Jesus. They disbelieve the genuineness of Jesus. They question the realism of Jesus. They're subscribing to alternative facts. Was Jesus God? Was he the messianic savior who came to this earth to rescue his people? Or was he just an important figure in earth's history, but one who was not nor claimed to be the divine Messiah? Did Jesus really perform a work on the cross that brought about my salvation? Or was he just a dedicated religious person who was actively involved in the social and spiritual world of his day, but who never performed or offered the unique and solitary means of salvation for the entire human race? Is Jesus the only way to salvation? And is he really a member of the triune God, the Father, the Son, and the Holy Ghost? Or is Jesus just among one of many ways by which a postmodern person can come to know and experience God, but who has never accepted or advocated the worship of God himself as Jesus Christ in the flesh? Was Jesus the really only begotten of the Father? So these questions come from a heretical brand of naysayers, doubters, rebel rousers, modern day haters of Jesus who are confusing Christianity, dividing our churches, bamboozling our children, and presenting alternative facts.
in case you didn't know, Jesus is under fire in the public eye. Atheism is on the rise. Agnosticism is on the rise. Scholars who have subjected Jesus to scrutiny in their private studies and disclosed their conclusions in closed academic circles are now waging their battle through the public, printed, and social media. We come here and we think everybody believes like we do. You got a whole lot of folk that don't even believe in Jesus, that don't even believe in God. Let me remind you today that everything on the internet is not true. Not everything you hear is correct. Mama said, believe none of what you hear and half of what you see. Jesus, understand, he predicted this future. We knew that the devil was a lie. Don't believe the alternative facts. So today I'm gonna give you two facts and then I'm gonna sit down. John 7, 40 and 41, they give us facts. Let me be clear today. Fact number one, Jesus is a prophet. I said, Jesus is a prophet. Prophets in the Bible had several functions. Number one, the prophets were spokesmen for God. It was Jesus who said in John 5:30, I can of my own self do nothing because I seek not my own will, but the will of my Father which has sent me. Jesus then said in John chapter 10, verse 30, I and my Father are one. So then if Jesus does the will of God, the Father, if he and the Father are one, then he must speak for God. Number two, Jesus is a prophet because prophets foretold future events through divine revelation. In speaking on God's behalf, sometimes the message would include predicting the future. Jesus predicted the future when he told his disciples that he has to go to New Jerusalem. He has to suffer many things. He would be killed, but on the third day, he'd rise again. This prophecy is fulfilled in Matthew, Mark, Luke, and John. Jesus also foretold that after his ascension, the disciples would receive power. Power after the Holy Ghost had come upon them. Acts 2 records the fulfillment of this prophecy. The apostles received the Holy Ghost. The apostles received power, and the apostles turned this world upside down. 3,000 were baptized in one day. 4,000 were baptized in another day. People were added to the church daily. A third function of a prophet was that the prophet was able to heal and display miracles. Moses displayed miracles, parting the Red Sea. Elijah performed a miracle when he called down fire on Mount Carmel. Elisha performed a miracle when he made the axe head float in the water. And in all the gospel accounts, Jesus performed many miracles and many healings. Jesus fulfilled the requirements of a prophet in title, word, and deed. He spoke for God. His prophecy came to pass. He performed miracles because Jesus was a prophet. But not only was Jesus a prophet, fact number two, Jesus is the Christ. Don't you let anybody tell you that Jesus was not the Christ. The Old Testament messianic prophecies were found to be uniquely fulfilled in the person of the Lord Jesus Christ. Now, in the Bible, there are hundreds of prophecies, but let me indulge you with just a few today. According to Micah 5:2, the Messiah was to be born of a virgin. To be born of a virgin in Bethlehem. We know the fulfillment. Mary conceived, impregnated by

they'll say this. The next day they'll say that. You better put your trust in Jesus Christ. According to Psalm 22, the Messiah would be tortured to death. Jesus was battered, bruised, beaten, and then he died on Calvary. According to Isaiah 52 and 53, the Messiah's life would match a particular description, including suffering, silence, and his arrest, death, trial, burial in a rich man's tomb, and resurrection. Jesus suffered, but Jesus never said a mumbling word. Jesus died on Calvary. Jesus was buried in a rich man's tomb named Joseph. Jesus died on Friday, lay resting in the grave on the Sabbath. But the Bible says on the third appointed day, Jesus got up with all power in his hands. But then after I read all of that, on top of all of that, more than all these evidences, I know Jesus was the Christ because Jesus himself claimed to be the Messiah. When the woman came to him and said, I know that the Messiah is coming. He replied, I who speak to you am he. And if Jesus had never made that claim to be the Messiah, why would we even bother to prove that he was? His own claim lays the groundwork for the rest of the evidence. The only satisfactory explanation is that the resurrection actually occurred just as the Bible says. And because it does, there's solid benefit and reason for accepting the Messiahship of Jesus. Jesus was a prophet. That's a fact. Jesus was the Christ. That's a fact. Jesus was the Messiah. That's a fact. Jesus was God. That's a fact. In the beginning was the Word, and the Word was with God, and the Word was God, and the Word became flesh, dwelt among us, and we beheld his glory, full as the glory of the only begotten of the Father. A preacher tells a story that in his early days in ministry, he was a teacher at a seminary. And in one of his classes, he wanted a new way of teaching his students the doctrine of Christ. So he told his students, young men, take out a sheet of paper and divide that paper into three columns. In the first column, the students were to write every scriptural passage where Christ was spoken of as the God-man. In the second column, the students were to write all the passages where Christ was spoken as God alone. But in the third column, the students were to write all the passages where Christ was spoken of as man alone. Column one, the God-man. Column two, God alone. Column three, man alone. Again, column one, the God-man. Column two, God alone. Column three, man alone. At the end of the class period, the teacher picked up all of his students' papers and he tallied them all together. The summary paper was badly balanced. The first column was filled. The second column was filled. But on the third column, nobody ever found a passage speaking of Christ as man alone. Why? Jesus, the Son of God, became a man so that men might become the sons of God. He became from the bosom of the Father to the bosom of a woman. He put on humanity so that we might put on divinity. He came from heaven where the rivers never freeze, winds never blow, flowers never fade, and nobody's ever sick. In infancy, he startled a king. In boyhood, he puzzled wise men. In manhood, he ruled the course of nature. He's the God-man. Two natures harmonized but never completely blended. In his divinity, he's God's way to man. In his humanity, he's man's way back on up to God. He came to bless and not to curse. That's a fact. He came to lift up and not to cast down. That's a fact. He came to help and not to hurt. That's a fact. He came to give life

0: and not death. That's a fact. He came to set the captives free. That's a fact. He came to reveal his Father's love. That's a fact. He came to give rest to the weary. That's a fact. He came to be a blessing to the whole world. That's a fact. He came to seek and to save that which was lost. That's a fact. To give sight to the blind. That's a fact. He was a prophet. He was Christ. He was the Messiah. That's a fact. That's not an alternative fact. And one day soon, he's coming back. Let me tell you, as I get ready to take my seat, no matter what happens in this life, no matter if I don't make it, no matter if you don't make it, I believe in him. And that's a fact. I'm not dealing with alternative facts. I stake my claim in Jesus. And that's a fact. Church, I'll be 45 in a month or so. I've come too far to turn back now. I believed too long to stop believing now. Some trust in tall horses. Some trust in chariots. But I trust in the name of our God. 'Tis so sweet to trust in Jesus just to take him at his word. Stop playing church. Stop playing yourself. Either you're with him or you're not. Either you're in the river or on the bank. It's either truth or error. Choose you this day whom you gonna serve. But as for me and my house, we gonna serve the Lord. The devil is a liar. The devil is the father of lies. The devil is creator of alternative facts. But you gotta trust Jesus. You can't trace him. You can't see him, but you gotta trust him. I trust him. And that's a fact. He's prophet. He's priest. And he's king. He's prophet. He's Christ. He's Messiah. And I trust him. You may not know the evangelions of Greek. You may not know the buenas noches of Spanish. But friends of mine, get to know Jesus. And learn to trust him. And that's a fact. Is he really the prophet?
1: 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Tune in next week at the same time as Dr. Bird will deliver another dynamic message from the Lord just for you. Until next time, may God bless you.

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4: I'm Miss Jean. 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Everyone is ready for warmer weather and brighter skies. And spring planning has the Smith family, at least the parents, feeling a little anxious. Let's join them at the breakfast table. They don't know it yet, but Keziah's discovery today will bring an interesting twist to the town. Let's find out more in today's episode called Puzzled. It's episode one of this story series called Scrambled Faith.
5: Mommy, something smells good.
6: Good morning, sleepyhead. I made pancakes.
7: And I made scrambled eggs.
5: Yummy. Did you sprinkle green onion on the eggs, Daddy?
7: Now, what kind of question is that?
5: Yum. I'll have both, please.
8: Why is everyone so loud? It's the weekend. You remembered that, right?
7: Well, good morning, sunshine.
5: Cyrus, don't be grumpy. Mom made pancakes, and Dad made scrambled eggs.
8: I'm not really hungry yet.
9: Maybe I'll go back to bed.
6: Mike, those eggs look yummy. I'll take some.
7: Here you go.
6: Do you want some pancakes?
7: Of course. Pass the maple syrup, Kezi.
8: Now I'm hungry.
6: Well, get up and help yourself, son. We just sat down.
8: Okay.
5: Dad, should we take Gertrude anything when we visit?
7: We have a plant from the greenhouse for her. Right, Tara?
6: Yes, it's sitting up by the front door.
5: Oh, good. Gertrude would love that.
8: You're going to Cobbler's End?
7: Yeah, you want to come with us?
8: Nah, I told Carson I'd help him look for a job.
7: You know, Mr. Enderby is looking for a student worker in the school cafeteria.
8: Oh, yeah? I'll tell Carson.
7: Tara, do you want to go with us to Cobbler's End?
6: I'd love to, but I need to get some things caught up at the hospital.
7: Oh, yeah, your balanced health program starts soon, doesn't it?
6: It starts this week.
5: Whoa, Mom! This week? You've been working so hard on that.
8: Working hard on what?
5: Cyrus, don't you pay any attention?
8: Well, I...
6: Kezi, it's okay. Cyrus is busy with his own things.
8: I just can't remember.
6: Balanced Health is a program that people in the community can sign up for. It's about preventative medicine and making healthy choices.
8: Oh, like eat right, exercise, all that stuff?
6: Yes. It's about showing people how small changes in their diet and daily habits can make a big difference in preventing lifestyle diseases or easing chronic conditions.
5: It sounds like a lot of work.
6: Yes, which is another reason why I need another nurse on staff.
7: Oh, yeah. Any leads?
6: Yes. I got an interesting resume last week from Estelle Thompson. It's impressive.
7: You sound hesitant.
6: It might be too impressive.
8: How can a resume be too impressive?
6: Sometimes people embellish their accomplishments.
8: You mean lie?
6: It happens, unfortunately.
7: Well, why don't you schedule a video call with her? That could help you figure out if she's as good as her resume sounds.
6: That's a good idea. Thanks.
7: And I have another good idea. Keziah and Cyrus, do the breakfast dishes.
8: Ugh, I knew I should have stayed in bed.
5: Dad!
7: Come on, I'll help.
4: Keziah and Diaz drove out to Cobbler's End. Gertrude's welcoming smile seemed to light up the gray day.
2: Mike, Keziah, come in.
5: Hi, Miss Gertrude. We brought you something.
2: Oh, an gravy plant. Thank you.
7: Something to brighten your day, since you always brighten ours.
2: Aw, well, aren't you two the sweetest? Have a seat.
7: The front porch seems to be holding up.
2: Oh, yes, the new porch is wonderful. Your kids did a great job building it.
7: Yes, they're talented kids. If only I could hire them to rebuild the school playground.
2: Mike, the playground. How's that coming along?
7: Well, as you know, the mud damage last year was terrible.
2: Oh, I know. What a tragedy that was.
7: Yes, but thankfully, no one was hurt. Over the summer, we fixed up the outside area. We regraded and put in drainage.
2: But playground equipment is expensive.
7: It is. How are you feeling, Gertrude?
2: Well, my fingers are throbbing, my knees are aching, and I just can't get around like I used to.
7: I'm sorry to hear that.
2: But other than that, I'm doing just fine.
5: Miss Gertrude, is arthritis a chronic condition?
2: Chronic?
5: Yeah, like you've had it for a long time.
2: Oh, honey, do you mean chronic?
5: Oh, yes, right. Chronic.
2: It is chronic. I've had arthritis for years now.
5: My mom is starting a program for chronic conditions.
2: Oh, Keziah, I have a doctor already.
5: But the program is for everyone. It's called Balanced Health, right, Dad?
7: Yes, that's right.
5: My mom could help you with your sore hands.
2: Well, that's very sweet, but I don't think so.
5: Oh, okay.
2: You two are so kind visiting me. You always brighten my day. Keziah, what have you got?
5: Oh, is it okay that I play with it? I saw it in the cupboard next to the lemonade pitcher.
2: Yes, of course it's okay. I haven't seen that thing for years. It was my son's.
7: I remember those cube puzzles. We were obsessed with them back in the day.
5: So, how does it work?
7: You turn the cube until every side has the same colored squares on it.
5: That sounds impossible.
7: Well, I never could solve it.
2: Keziah, why don't you take the cube puzzle home with you? See if you can solve it.
5: Really? Thanks, Miss Gertrude.
4: Keziah and DS visited with Gertrude for a while and then drove back to Discovery Mountain. The whole drive, Keziah puzzled over the cube puzzle.
10: How's the length, Sam?
11: Let's see. A little more off the back, please, Leon. What do you think, Addison?
12: Oh, yeah, sure.
13: Hey, everyone.
12: Hey, guys.
14: Hello, Mr. Tremblay? Sir?
10: Hey, Carson. No need to be so formal.
14: I was just wondering, sir, if I could leave you my resume? I'm a great employee. Reliable, hardworking.
10: Oh, Carson, you would be a great employee, son. But I'm a one-man barbershop.
14: Oh, all right. Well, thanks anyway, Mr. Tremblay.
11: Cyrus, Mr. Enderby was looking for help. You should ask your dad if that's still open.
8: Oh, no.
14: What?
12: What's wrong?
8: Well, I totally forgot. My dad told me at breakfast that job at the cafeteria is still open.
14: Really?
8: Yeah. Sorry I forgot to tell you.
14: It's okay. Do you think I have a chance?
8: Yeah, probably.
12: Cyrus, there's your dad's car now.
14: I'm gonna go and talk to DS.
12: Good luck. Cyrus, how could you forget something so important?
8: Hey, Carson's not mad. Why are you?
5: Why's Carson in such a rush? He almost knocked me over trying to talk to Dad.
12: Well, he needs a job.
8: Kezzy, what is that?
5: Oh, it's a cube puzzle that Miss Gertrude let me borrow. You twist it around and try to get all the same colored squares on each side.
8: But it's all scrambled up.
5: Tell me about it.
12: What if you just twist like this and then like... No, sorry, I think I made it worse.
5: It's not that fun anyway.
10: Hold on now. That is the coolest puzzle ever.
12: Dad?
10: Oh yeah, back when I was your age, Keziah, I was a cubing whiz.
12: A what now?
10: Let me see that. You still got it, Leon. Huh. Here, take a look at that.
8: One side is all the same color. Nice job, Mr. Tremblay.
10: Yep, like I said.
11: A cubing whiz? Hand that cube over and let me show you how it's really done.
8: Okay, things getting real over here.
15: Judge Taylor, but you're wrecking the side.
11: Boom. Two sides solved.
10: I mean, I could do that too.
11: I was obsessed with this cube puzzle when I was in middle school.
10: They were all the rage.
15: Oh, yeah? Can I have it back?
11: Do you need it back?
15: Nah, I'll take it home. Maybe it is fun after all. Bye.
12: Come on now, Cyrus. Let's go rescue your dad from Carson.
8: Yeah. See ya.
10: Leon, did you keep that old cubing instruction booklet? It's got to be in a box. Somewhere.
4: 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Could that craze come back in Discovery Mountain? We'll find out next.
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18: Kyler, let me try next.
19: Not yet, Harold. I almost have the green side.
18: Almost. Careful.
19: I wrecked it.
11: Class, take your seats, please.
18: Yes, Miss Holt.
19: Just one more.
20: Kyler?
19: Twist this one here and...
20: And please hand me the cube puzzle.
19: But...
20: You can have it back after class.
19: But it's not mine.
20: Well, whose is it?
19: It's my sister Haley's.
18: No, Haley borrowed it from Mia.
20: It's Mia's?
18: No, I think Mia borrowed it from Hugo.
20: It doesn't really matter.
19: No, I saw Hugo take it from Keziah this morning during assembly.
18: It must be Keziah's.
20: Gentlemen, thank you for the enlightening history lesson on the ownership of this cube puzzle. Now, are we ready for our math lesson?
18: Yes. Sorry, Miss Holt.
19: Sorry, Miss Holt.
20: Good. Now, class, please turn to page 42 in your textbook.
4: The class and the teacher struggled through the math lesson. Joyce Holt wasn't feeling quite like herself.
20: Class dismissed.
15: Miss Holt?
20: Hmm? Oh, hi, Keziah.
15: Kyler told me you have my cue puzzle.
20: Yes, it's here somewhere.
15: There it is, by the pencil sharpener.
20: Oh, yes, right. You can take it, Keziah.
15: Thanks. Miss Holt, are you okay?
20: Is it that obvious that I'm not okay?
15: Kinda.
20: I'm not myself today. I have a terrible headache again.
15: Have you been checked for migraines?
20: Have I what?
15: Migraines. They're a type of headache.
20: Yes, they are. Maybe I should look into it.
15: My mom could help.
20: You know, you're right, Keziah. I should make a doctor's appointment.
15: Or you can go to a program.
20: Oh, yeah, the Balanced Health Program. Ken was telling me about it.
15: Yeah, it can help with chronic things. Maybe your headaches.
20: Thanks, Keziah.
15: You're welcome.
20: Oh, Keziah, keep an eye on that cube. It seems the whole school is interested in it.
15: Oh, I know. See ya.
2: Mrs. Olson, can we please just go outside?
0: Hugo, you know we can't. The playground area just isn't finished yet.
3: But Mrs. Olson, we can play tag in the field.
0: Well, Piper, do you remember what happened when we did that last week?
2: Hey, that wasn't my fault.
3: Hugo, it was too. You took Yumi's hat and then...
2: But I didn't make everyone chase me.
0: Look, Hugo, Piper, there's no one who would rather let you outside to run off some energy than me. But the ground is still muddy, and that will just end badly. Again.
2: Mrs. Olson...
3: I'm bored.
0: You two are the only ones bored. Everyone else is... crowded around Keziah.
2: What are they doing?
0: Yes, come to think of it, they are suspiciously quiet. What are they doing?
15: No, Yumi. Then you turn it... Oh.
0: What are you all up to?
15: Yumi almost got aside.
0: Is that a cube puzzle?
15: Yeah. Miss Gertrude let me borrow it.
0: Oh, I haven't seen one of those since I was a kid.
15: Apparently they were a big thing.
0: A big thing? Oh, yes. Apparently in the early 1980s, these cube puzzles were an obsession.
3: An obsession?
0: About 200 million were sold between 1980 and 1983.
2: 200 million? Investors must be rich.
3: Hugo, not everything is about money, you know.
0: It's a fascinating puzzle game. You have to be clever and coordinated to solve it.
15: Did you have one of these in the 1980s, Miss Olson?
0: Me? I wasn't even born in the 1980s.
15: Ah, too bad. I thought maybe you could help us solve it.
0: Oh, I'd be happy to borrow your puzzle and do some research, if you like, Keziah.
15: Oh, really? If you're not too busy.
0: No, not too busy. Anything for my students. You can give it to me now.
2: Let me try it. I can solve it in one go.
15: I can give it to you after school, Mrs. Olson, if that's okay.
0: Sure, that's cool.
3: Keziah, can I have a turn?
15: Yes, Piper. Here.
3: Thanks. Hugo, here you go.
2: Hey, that was nice.
3: You said you can solve it in one go. Prove it.
2: Prove it?
3: Yeah, Hugo.
15: Let's see.
2: that's a lot of pressure. Okay, I'm trying. You guys, I can't concentrate.
3: Not so sure of yourself now, are you, Hugo?
2: I did it.
15: You did not. Let me see it. You didn't even get one side to be all the same color.
2: Look, there are four blue on that side and six white squares on that side.
21: Give me a try.
4: Mrs. Olson's classroom sure is enjoying the cube puzzle. Will the fascination fade?
11: Keziah, can I try the cube?
3: Haley, it's harder than it looks to solve.
11: I know, Brianna. I tried earlier.
15: Here you go, Haley.
22: No, Haley, twist the bottom section to the left.
11: Like this?
22: Yeah, you're doing great.
3: No, Kyler, that didn't work. Try twisting the right side to the top, and then, like this? Yeah.
11: Oh, no. Wait, what if I just do this?
8: Nope, that didn't work, but...
3: Try twisting the other direction.
11: Nope. Oh, no, now it's all scrambled. Sorry, Keziah.
15: Anyone else want to turn?
8: Nah, I gotta get to work.
3: Me too.
11: And I don't want to be late for a matter manager.
15: Okay, well, bye everyone.
22: Can I try again, Keziah?
15: Sure.

0: Captain Cyrus?
1: He just left for work.
0: Oh, man. I wanted to tell him the good news.
1: What is it, Carson?
0: I got the job.
1: Woohoo!
0: You're looking at the new student worker at the cafeteria.
2: Good job, Carson. Oh, I messed it up.
0: Hey, can I see that cube?
2: Sure.
0: First, you do this. And then this. And there you go.
2: You just got two sides.
0: I know. Sorry I don't have time to do more. I have to get to my job.
3: I haven't seen one of those cube puzzles in forever.
2: It's really fun, Jordan.
3: Yeah, I remember. Your dad had one.
2: He did?
3: Oh, yeah. Your dad was always the older, cool cousin.
2: Yeah, he always was pretty cool.
3: He was really good at solving the puzzle.
2: Maybe I inherited that from my dad.
3: Inherited being able to solve the cube puzzle? Maybe. But there's only one way to find out.
2: How?
3: We need to get you a puzzle of your own to practice on.
2: Really?
3: Yeah, come on. Let's go see if Mr. Simon has any at Trekkers.
2: Awesome. Thanks, Jordan.
3: You're welcome. Come on, hon.
4: Meanwhile, over at the church, Chaplain Jake is getting ready for next weekend's youth program.
5: Now, Naaman, commander of the army of the King of Syria...
6: Gertrude, I do think so.
5: Now, Naaman, the commander of the army of the King...
6: Yes, Gertrude, Keziah is a sweet kid.
5: Why did Natasha have to take a phone call in the youth chapel? Can't she see that I'm working here?
6: All right, Gertrude, I'll call you tomorrow. Bye.
5: Now, Naaman, commander of the army of the King of Syria...
6: Jake, that was Gertrude.
5: So I heard...
6: Apparently, D.S. and Keziah visited her yesterday.
5: Yeah. Fascinating, huh?
6: And, Jake, why are you being sarcastic with me?
5: Natasha, I'm working here, and you know how easily distracted I am.
6: Oh, Jake, I'm sorry. I didn't realize that you were trying to focus.
5: Oh, it's okay. I'm sorry I was sarcastic.
6: I'll head home, and I'll see you later.
5: Okay, thank you. Oh, hey, Natasha, but first, I want to know about Gertrude.
6: Yeah?
5: Yeah, I'm distracted anyway.
6: Okay, well, her arthritis has been bad again lately.
5: Poor Gertrude.
6: And Keziah told her about the balanced health program at the hospital.
5: Oh, nice. She might learn a few things to help her with her sore hands and knees.
6: Yes, but...
5: But?
6: She's a little offended.
5: Offended? Why?
6: She has a doctor already and takes good care of herself.
5: And so she thinks she doesn't need the program, right?
6: Yes, but I think that Tara, Ken, and the others at the hospital could really help her.
5: She might just learn some small things to help. I agree.
6: Well, now you know. You can get back to your youth program.
5: Back to Naaman.
6: Naaman? The soldier with leprosy who was cleansed in the Jordan River?
5: Uh-huh. I want to tell the youth group the story. Hey, Natasha. How do you think I can build a river in the youth chapel?
6: You don't.
5: What? Come on, where's your creativity?
6: Jake, it's a great Bible story. You don't need lots of props and special effects.
5: Oh, but I like props and special effects.
6: I know. Well, I'll let you do your work. I'll see you later.
5: Okay, bye. Now, where was I? Oh, yeah. Now, Naaman, commander of the army of the King of Syria, was a great and honorable man. Natasha, I was just getting focused again.
7: It's me, sorry. Natasha just left.
5: Oh, Olivia, you're interrupting me.
7: Sorry, Jake, but I have something really important to talk to you about.
5: Oh, important? All right, take a seat. Okay, how can I help?
7: You can take a look at this.
5: Olivia, where'd you get that?
7: Keziah brought it to school today.
5: I can't believe my eyes.
7: I know. Told you it was important.
5: Oh, yeah. Can I try it?
7: Sure.
5: This takes me right back to my childhood.
7: Yep. Remember when Dad gave us his cube puzzle?
5: We were obsessed.
7: Man, we fought over this thing all the time as kids.
5: We sure did. How'd you get it?
7: I told Keziah I would do research for her on how to solve it.
5: It's a rare treasure.
7: Well, not exactly. Jake, they're still making them. Do you want me to order?
5: Yes!
7: Alrighty, that's what I thought you'd say. I'll get us each one.
5: I never did solve this, you know.
7: Well, maybe now you can. But,

0: Jake?
1: Huh? Yeah, Olivia?
0: I have to take it from you now. This one is Keziah's.
1: No, it's my turn now.
0: Jake?
1: Just kidding. Here you go. Thanks for the blast from the past.
0: I knew you'd enjoy it.
1: Now I better get back to my Naaman lesson for Youth Chapel.
0: Naaman? Oh, you should recreate the Jordan River.
1: And that is exactly why you're my favorite sister, Olivia.
0: Only sister.
1: Still my favorite.
0: See you, Jake.
1: Bye.
2: Director Doug, the cube puzzle seems to be a hit with everyone in Discovery Mountain.
3: Yeah, it sure does, but maybe it's a fad that will pass quickly?
2: It's possible, but I think unlikely. Hey, did you have a cube puzzle as a kid?
3: Actually, I didn't, but I know a lot of people who did. Did you?
2: Yeah, absolutely. I did. I remember it being the thing when I was in elementary school and sitting on the stage in the gym during recess and trying to solve it.
3: And were you successful?
2: No, not really. I remember being able to solve two sides at once and I was ecstatic, but that's the extent of it.
3: Well, the puzzle was a fun discovery for Keziah at Gertrude's house. Speaking of Gertrude, did you catch what Natasha told Jake?
2: Oh, yes. Gertrude is feeling a little offended by Keziah's kind invitation to the Balanced Health Program.
3: Yeah, I hope that Natasha can talk Gertrude through that feeling. It sounds like a program that would be good for her.
2: Yeah. You know, it'll keep Tara, or Dr. Scott Smith, I should say, it'll keep her busy.
3: She has a resume to look at. Maybe a new nurse for the hospital?
2: We'll find out next time, I think.
3: And hear more about the Bible story this season. The story of Naaman, a Syrian soldier with leprosy.
2: Yes, and the young girl who shared the good news with Naaman.
3: That's right. She told him about the prophet Elisha.
2: Yes. The story's in 2 Kings chapter 5.
3: And the young girl's invitation?
2: Oh, right. That's in verse 3. It says, "Then she said to her mistress, 'If only my master were with the prophet who is in Samaria, for he would heal him of his leprosy.'"
3: Yeah, it's a wonderful story.
2: It is. One that we'll learn more about here next time.
3: We'll see you then.
2: You've been listening to Discovery Mountain, where the air is clear, clear enough to hear your imagination, and where every day is an exercise in faith. 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Join us again next time here in Discovery Mountain, where every day is an exercise in faith. Puzzled was written by Jean Boonstra, produced by Fiona Lynn, and post-produced in Ontario, Canada by Douglas Bruce and Danny Columbi. Recorded in Loveland, Colorado, Bowmanville, Ontario, and remotely from around the world.
4: Our study today is found in Daniel chapter 10 and verse 20. The Bible says, "Then said he, 'Knowest thou wherefore I come unto thee? And now will I return to fight with the prince of Persia. And when I am gone forth, lo, the prince of Grecia shall come.'" In the book of 2 Chronicles, chapter 36, you find an interesting story where Cyrus, king of Persia, declares his intention to release the children of Israel from bondage and send them back to Israel. This is very important, prophetically speaking, because Cyrus was the one who came from the east, dried up the river Euphrates, and conquered the city of Babylon. In Revelation 16, you find the same sequence of events. The Bible says the river Euphrates is dried up to prepare the way of the kings of the east. And then last day, spiritual Babylon is conquered. When the literal Old Testament Cyrus conquered Babylon, he became a liberator who allowed God's people to return to the promised land. And the Bible uses him as a type or symbol of Jesus, who will one day return to set us free from the bondage of spiritual Babylon and allow us to go to the heavenly promised land. It's a story that points us very clearly to the second coming of Christ. Now, let's take a look at the story in 2 Chronicles, because I want you to notice a very important detail. It's in 2 Chronicles chapter 36, partway through verse 22. It says, "The Lord stirred up the spirit of Cyrus, king of Persia, that he made a proclamation throughout all his kingdom, and put it also in writing, saying, Thus says Cyrus, king of Persia, all the kingdoms of the earth hath the Lord God of heaven given me, and he hath charged me to build him a house in Jerusalem, which is in Judah." Now, I want you to notice how this proclamation happened. The Bible says, "The Lord stirred up the spirit of Cyrus, king of Persia." Of course, God doesn't force anybody to do His will, but He does spend a lot of time wooing us and influencing us. And in the 10th chapter of Daniel, we get a look behind the scenes. Israel's neighbors weren't excited by the thought of Israel returning to the land of Canaan, and they were lodging protests with the king of Persia. Apparently, the king was vacillating, so Gabriel himself had gone to the palace of the king to nudge things back in the right direction. It turns out it was a pretty tough job, so heaven calls in the big guns. Michael the prince has to step in while Gabriel delivers one last prophecy to Daniel. But when Gabriel's finished that task, he's going straight back to fight with the prince of Persia. Now, that doesn't mean he's going to fight against the prince of Persia. It means he's going to fight with the prince of Persia. And of course, God wins. And even Cyrus himself knows that God has moved him to let the Israelites go. And of course, after the nation of Persia has served God on the world stage, Gabriel begins working with the next predicted kingdom, the Greeks. Sometimes I wonder what it'd be like to suddenly see what's really going on in this world. God is moving us steadily toward the second coming of Christ and the establishment of His permanent kingdom on this earth. And all around us, He's busy with things that we can't even see. We might panic after various elections or political coups. We might cringe when the rulers of this world's nations make really bad decisions. But if we could see past the apparent and watch the armies of heaven working, we'd rest easy that God is still in control and that He's put all of heaven's resources into this place so that one day soon, we can have a much better way to live.

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1: If you're visiting, we're very thankful that you're here, and exciting because of the promise that Jesus made, where two or three gather in my name, I'm in their midst. And if we've gathered in his name, then it's a very exciting. You think that the Lord himself is here with us. Now, we're living in some interesting times. I think we're living in what you would call the last days, which is exciting. Some might find it frightening. And we see things that are happening in the world today politically. Just last week, Russia technically invaded the Ukraine. And we see things that are happening in the world religiously. How many of you are aware about the Pope's message that was played at that charismatic gathering? Let me see. Show me your hands if you've seen that or heard the video. Did any of you see it with my commentary?
2: Yes.
1: Oh, good. Well, you must be some of those 600,000 people that have clicked either on YouTube or Facebook. We were really shocked. And if you know if there's anyone left, just let them know. And so that's important. Some people said, are you going to talk about that today? Not any more than what I've just said, really. I'll tell you why. In listening to the comments and reading some of the banter related to that, it is very significant. I think there's prophetic implications. It's another step, a landmark prophetically, of things we always knew were going to happen. And for me, you know, the Pope's recent appeal for unity, that came a few days after I was at a religious broadcasters convention about a week ago in Nashville. And at the conclusion of this convention, where you've got leading religious programmers from around the world that were there. We even met some who do our programming in India that were there. And the last message was given by Jack Hayford, who is a fairly well-known evangelical minister. They were giving him a Lifetime Achievement Award. Any of you ever sung the song Majesty? Well, he wrote that. He's a charismatic pastor, very sincere man, but his message was that we need to put aside the divisions and the barriers between the denominations and all love and unite together, and it was a lot of the same kind of thing that we'd been heard coming from the Vatican this week. I mean, it sounds good, but when you really dissect what's involved in that, it can be troubling. It basically says at the expense of truth, we should lay aside any of the truths that divide us and just embrace each other on the things we hold in common. So while I was thinking about those things, I thought it'd be very important to talk about a very simple principle in the Bible for Christian living, and that is of forgiveness. Both accepting and passing on forgiveness. If you would make it to the kingdom, we need to receive God's forgiveness, and we need to share God's forgiveness. And we may need to receive it more than once. That's tongue-in-cheek, of course you do. And you're going to need to share it more than once. Maybe even with the same person. Now, my favorite story to illustrate this truth is found in the Gospel of Matthew. And I think you only find it here. Matthew 18 is a parable Jesus gives, and I'll start with verse 21. Matthew 18, verse 21. Then Peter came to him, to Jesus, and said, Lord, how often shall my brother sin against me and I forgive him? Up to seven times? Now, why did Peter say that? First of all, he noticed that Jesus was very forgiving. The religious leaders in the time of Peter, scribes and the Pharisees, they pretty much thought that God forgave people in a major way three times. Something like baseball. That after three strikes, you're out. And you could look at, you know, King Saul. You can point out three great areas where he rebelled against God, ultimately going to the witch. But with David, he only had two strikes with Bathsheba numbering Israel, and so he could be forgiven. And so they actually had developed a theology that God forgives three times. But Peter noticed how forgiving and merciful Jesus was, and he thought, well, I ought to double that because he is so merciful. And maybe add one because it's a nice biblical number and say seven times. And he maybe expected Jesus to say, oh, Peter, that's very kind of you. You're finally getting the message. Or even to think, Peter, he might have said, you're going a little too far. Six times or four times, seven. But Jesus answered and he said, I say not unto you seven times, but 70 times seven. Now, part of the reason Jesus, or Peter, might have said to Jesus seven times, you know, Mark 16, verse 9, it says, he appeared first to Mary Magdalene, out of whom he cast seven demons. And Peter had read where it says in Proverbs 24, 16, a righteous man may fall seven times and rise again, but the wicked will fall by calamity. He might fall seven times and rise again. Job 5, verse 19, he will deliver you in six troubles, yes, in seven, no evil will touch you. So there are these different verses. He thought seven was a good number, but Jesus didn't say seven. He said 70 times seven. Why did the Lord say that? Does God have a ledger in the sky where he chronicles how many times we kneel and ask for forgiveness? And when he gets to 490, then it's curtains. Do you have that with others? If you're a parent, where in the continuum of time did your children reach 490? Did you then, your forgiveness dry up at that point? You know, it's interesting that when Daniel was praying in chapter 9 and saying, Lord, how long until the Messiah comes? I mean, look at it. We're here in Babylon. We're captives because of our disobedience and our sins. You read that whole prayer of Daniel 9. He's basically saying, I'm amazed at your mercy, your long-suffering, your mercies never end. You're still willing to forgive. How long until the Messiah comes? And he says, 70 times 7. 70 weeks are determined upon thy people. What's a week? 7 days. 70 times 7. And really, and it wasn't 70 times 7 times of forgiveness, but he's talking 490 years of forgiveness. Most of us don't live that long. So really, it's an unlimited number. God is willing to forgive as often as we are willing to genuinely repent. Now, when I say that, I always like to issue a disclaimer and qualify it. Do not take God's abundant, never-ending mercy presumptuously to think that because he's so merciful and willing to forgive, that I can just continue to plan on sinning and repenting. Because while God is willing to always forgive, if you're willing to really repent, you can lose your capacity for repentance. You can numb your own conscience by taking God's mercy for granted. So it's not the problem that he's going to run out of forgiveness. The problem is you may run out of conviction and the desire to be forgiven. We all know people when they first come to the Lord, how God's working in their lives and they're convicted about their sin. And then sometimes you do a check with them 20 years later and they're still going to church, but they still have that same sin, but it doesn't bother them anymore. You can get to the place by presuming on God's mercy that you lose the ability to repent. And so then Jesus follows up with a parable. And so if you continue reading here in Matthew 18, he says, therefore the kingdom of heaven, I'm in verse 23, the kingdom of heaven is like a certain king who wanted to settle accounts with his servants. And when he had begun to settle accounts, one was brought to him who owed him 10,000 talents. Now, kings would often, they would contract with different people in their cabinet to be responsible for the taxes in different districts. And if you were like the king of Persia, who had 127 provinces, you might have 127 different tax collectors that were responsible, and they were paid handsomely. But eventually there was some bookkeeping that was done, and this man who was brought before the king, he had been responsible for the king's money, and instead of raising money, he had run up the royal credit card. He not only had not been collecting, but he had squandered 10,000 talents. Now, to understand that, I read a commentator last night, Adam Clark. He was from England, Adam Clark said, if it was gold, a talent is a weight. So we don't know, is he talking talents of silver, talents of gold? And if it was talents of gold, he said, that would exceed the national debt of the British Empire. And he wrote that when the British Empire was all around the world. It could represent, one talent of gold would represent a year's wages for a well-paid individual. 10,000 talents would be 10,000 years. Even Methuselah couldn't work that off. Right? So the number that's being picked here is an astronomically absurd number. It's a debt, the point Jesus is making. This is a debt that cannot be paid back. At least the individual can't pay it back. Now we might wonder, how can somebody possibly squander 10,000 talents of the king's money? You know, you start looking at what the government does, and it becomes more believable, doesn't it, after a while. $300 for a hammer or something. Y'all remember that report that came out? And as he was not able to pay, his master, the king, commanded that he be sold with his wife and children and all that he had, and that payment be made. Now, this was a pitiful scene. You know, he's brought out. They get the books. He shows the books. It's in black and white. You can't escape the data. And he realizes there's no excuse, and he says, can you pay this? He said, no, I can't pay that. And he said, okay, hand him over according to the law. He hands him over to the law. According to the law, all that he has is to be confiscated. And if that's not enough, and it certainly will not be enough, his house is to be stripped, his house is to be sold, his family is to be brought in, his wife is to be sold as a slave and part of someone else's harem. His children are to be sold as slaves. And while the whole family is in there suffering the consequences now of his debt, it's a pitiful scene. They're crying and there's weeping and wailing and daddy, daddy. And the man falls down before the king and he says, please have mercy on me. Have compassion. Have patience with me. I will pay it all back. What are the chances he's going to be able to pay it all back? It's absurd. But you read on, and it says, the servant therefore fell down before him, saying, master, have patience with me, and I'll pay you all. And the master of that servant had compassion. It says he was moved with compassion. And he released him. Now, the word compassion is different from the word pity. Compassion means, comes from the word, like when you say sympathy or pathos, it means to feel what another person feels. Trying to relate to feel what someone else feels. And, you know, it's like the government tells us, I feel your pain. I have my doubts. But I believe God does. And so, and that's something that Jesus, it says he was moved with compassion at the people because they were hungry. So he fed them. He felt what they felt. The king is moved with compassion. His heart is moved. And he released him. He says, okay, undo their handcuffs. Let the family go. And he forgave them the debt, meaning, he said, all right, you can have your house. You can have your things back. I'm not setting up a payment program. I'm writing next to your name, forgiven. And I am going to freely forgive what's happened here. Well, how would you feel? Do you think that man just woke up one day when he was called to the royal court and found out, oh, I've wasted $10,000. I had no idea. Do you think he knew about it? He knew about that debt. It was probably crushing him. Yeah, it's probably all he could think about. You ever have bill collectors call you? You ever have your name get turned over to a collection agency? I did. It's been a long time. Our credit's good now, but years ago, I neglected to pay something, and boy, They haunt you and they dog you and it wrecks your credit. And I won't ask you for a show of hands. That'd be embarrassing. But can you imagine having a high-powered collection agency trying to get 10,000 talents from you? The burden that you're constantly thinking about. He couldn't do anything without thinking about it. Now, the king has said, forget it. You're free. That problem that's been crushing you for years, it's gone. How would you feel? I would have walked out of the palace on cloud nine. I would have been walking on air. I would have been skipping. I would have been so happy. Free at last, free at last. I would have been, wouldn't you have felt like that? If you have that kind of burden, you've got a burden of 10,000 talents. Remember, that's a weight. You got 10,000 talents weighing you down. And then the king says, forgiven. You would have thought, yeah, you would have been jumping for joy. You would have been so happy. But instead of rejoicing, what does he do? This is where the story gets sad. It goes from just joy and exhilaration and happiness. It says, but that servant, he went out and he found one of his fellow servants who owed him 100 denarii. That's about 100 days' wages. It's 100 days' wages if you don't make very much. That's 100 days' wages for the poorest people. A good worker could make it in a week. And he goes and he finds a fellow servant that owes him 100 days' wages. And he lays hands on him and he takes him by the throat. That's getting a little personal. And he says, pay me. He starts to choke him. Say, pay me what you owe me. Now, why is he doing that? Well, first of all, I don't think that he really believed that the king forgave him. He wouldn't have gone out and found someone else right away and said, pay me your $42 after he's just been forgiven $52 million. Why are we sometimes unforgiving with others? Maybe we don't realize how much we've been forgiven. Now, before I go any farther in this story, don't miss the very obvious lesson. That 10,000 talents represents our sins against the king. It represents a debt we can never pay. Before I was an Adventist, I used to go to a Pentecostal church, and there was a sister there who was a preacher. Her name was Clarice Toombs. And I remember she'd get up, get very excited when she preached. She'd kick off her shoes and say she's on holy ground. And she taught everyone a song, and it's, he paid a debt he did not owe. I owed a debt I could not pay. I needed someone to wash my sins away. And I thought, well, that theology is pretty good, actually. I owed a debt I could not pay. He paid a debt he did not owe. And so this man had a debt that he could never pay forgiven. This other fellow, he could forgive him. That 10,000 talents, I just used an illustration to bring it on another level. The distance between the earth is approximately, and the sun, 93 million miles. That represents God's forgiveness to us. Takes light about 8 minutes to get from the sun to the earth. 93, and that's going 186,000 miles a second. 93 million miles. Our sins, that 100 pence, $42, that represents our debts to each other. God is willing to forgive us the distance between the sun and the earth, and we are often not willing to forgive each other 1 foot. That's the kind of ratio that you find in this story. And God just forgives me the distance between the earth and the sun, and then I go take you by the throat because of 1 foot. When you stand at the foot of the cross and you see what Jesus is suffering for your entire life of sins against everybody, including heaven, and after he's forgiven all that, you see him bleeding for your sins, for you then to go take your neighbor by the throat because they gossiped about you, how do you think heaven views that? Is that appreciating the mercy? After God forgives me as much as he's forgiven me, it makes it a little harder for me to be hard on you. Unless I don't appreciate or believe he's forgiven me. See, if that servant left the king's palace thinking, all right, 10,000 talents, where am I going to get 10,000 to start somewhere? Where? He doesn't believe the king's forgiven him. And so he's trying to go collect from everybody else because he doesn't believe he's forgiven. You see how important it is to believe God forgives you? If you really believe God forgives you, it makes it so much easier to forgive everyone else. But if you don't believe that God has forgiven you, you're going to still be angry and brooding. I won't ask you to name any names, but I bet we all know some folks that are always talking negatively about others. There's one or two of them out there, right? You talk to them, they've always got kind of a little caustic, nasty things to say about other people, and they're always pointing the finger at them. Do you see what they did? You heard the expression that when you got one finger pointing away, you got three more pointing back. But you know what's often happening? Pointing out the sins of others is often a diversionary tactic used by those who do not really believe that they're forgiven. They are still struggling with guilt for their sins, so they redirect the guilt by pointing out what everyone else is doing wrong. Always talking about what the church is doing wrong. And I've got a good list too, just like you. And always talking about what someone else in the church did and how the church is managing things wrong. And sometimes that's really just a cloak for it. They don't really believe God has forgiven them. And I'm not saying there isn't a time where we should be our brother's keeper and there is accountability and sometimes sins must be addressed. I'm not saying that. I'm saying a lot of time where we talk about what everybody's doing wrong, and we

Sometimes it's been deliberate. Sometimes we'll say something and we say, oh, I'm just kidding. And we weren't kidding. We meant for it to bite. Matter of fact, whenever someone says, they're just kidding, that's almost code for, no, I'm not. A lot of people say something a little bit cutting or, you know, whatever, and they're just kidding. Yeah, not. It even says that in Proverbs. Sometimes we'll say something, heard someone will say it was in sport. Solomon says, you know, it wasn't. And how many have been hurt by others? And some things that we do to hurt each other are very serious. And they're hard to forget. You know, sometimes we go through life, if you don't learn to forgive and you start making a list, it ends up hurting you. It ruins your experience. It's like an anchor. You're just never going to fly as a Christian until you can learn by God's grace to let go of these things. And you can't do it without His help. I heard a story years ago about this man back before Louis Pasteur discovered the cure for rabies. And you know, you got bit by a rabid animal back then. That you get what they call hydrophobia, and eventually after a few days you sort of lose your mind and you start to rant and rave, and technically you're rabid. And you've ever accused someone of being rabid, it means they're raving. So this man, they just discovered that the animal that bit him was rabid. And the doctor said, it's hopeless. And the man said, doctor, do you have a piece of paper and a pencil? He said, yes. And he gives it to him, and he starts to furiously write. He said, you don't have to write so fast. If you're making out your will, you've got several days probably. He said, I'm not making out my will. I'm making out a list of everyone I'm going to bite before I die. And that's actually how some people think. The devil's like that. He's come down with great wrath because he knows his time is short, so he wants to take as many with him as he can. Instead of thinking about others, he's thinking about vengeance. And we've all got that kind of potential in our lives. We're to learn to forgive people the way Jesus forgave. There's a few verses on that. Proverbs 26, verse 7, whoever digs a pit will fall in it, and he who rolls a stone will have it roll back on him. Chinese proverb says, whoever chooses revenge really digs two graves. One for the person that you're trying to trap and one for yourself. When Haman got upset because Mordecai would not bow down to him, he built a gallows for Mordecai. He's so consumed with himself. Who ended up hanging on those gallows? Haman did. He was hung on the gallows he had prepared for someone else. And so, you know, one of the most important reasons to forgive is you just destroy your own experience. I remember hearing one time after the Civil War that Robert E. Lee, the famous Southern general, he was visiting one of these Southern belles. Actually, she was a more mature woman who had a plantation that had been just all smashed up by the Northern Army. And the house has been wrecked because they used it as a headquarters. And she had this beautiful oak tree that was up on a hill. It was perfectly symmetrical silhouette. And she was telling Robert E. Lee, this tree was beautiful tree. It was hundreds of years old. And look at what those blankety-blank Yanks did to the tree. The cannon shot has just destroyed it. It will never look the same again. And she went on and on. And Robert E. Lee listened for a moment. He said, madam, cut it down and forget about it. Because you can make a monument, if you want to something someone else has done to hurt you. And you could take it out and refresh it every now and then. And, you know, if you've got those little monuments in your life and letters you're saving, because you might use it as evidence someday, burn it, cut it down, let it go. You're dragging yourself down when you do that. You know, if you're born again, it makes it a little easier to forget the offenses of what happened to that other person in another life. Because you're a new person. And you're a new creature. Forgive. Oh, but you know, it's pretty hard to forgive and forget. If you only knew. I'm tempted to tell you a litany of things that people have done to me. Or, you know, boy, and if I let it bother me what people said about me, I'd never have any peace. You can go online, I get a fresh dose every day if I wanted to. So you got to have a thick skin after a while. You just get consumed with that stuff. You just have to forget about it and focus on what God's plan is for your life.

If the devil knows that he can distract you by what others are saying about you, you're never going to get anywhere. Because he'll always have somebody that will be talking about you. But there's more serious things. How do you forgive when someone maybe molested you in some way? That happens to little girls and little boys. How do you forgive when it happened to your child? That gets pretty difficult. I mean, you know, at some point we figure there's the unpardonable sin. And we draw the line and say, well, you know, God doesn't expect us to forgive that. I'm not talking about forgetting. Because, you know, it's only by the grace of God that any of us can go on with some of the painful things. We could ask for testimony time right now and say, I want you to tell me the worst thing that ever happened to you. The worst thing that someone ever did to you. That'd be an interesting testimony service, wouldn't it? Probably wouldn't be healthy. It'd be a long one. Yeah, and I'd try and top every story that you could tell. Which goes to show that while I've forgiven, you don't always forget. God casts our sins into the depths of the sea. And he really, like Isaac, looked upon Jacob and he blessed him as though he was the elder brother. God, he closes his eyes to our sins when we have the robe of Christ's righteousness. He forgives us, right? But it's not so easy. How do you deal with that? I remember reading about Clara Barton, who is, a famous nurse and helper during the Civil War. And she was somewhat of a public figure, and someone had been saying some very unkind things about her. And another friend came over and wanted to engage her and said, well, have you heard what she said about you? She didn't comment. They changed it. But didn't you hear what she said? Aren't you going to answer? And she says, don't you remember what she said? And Clara Barton says, I distinctly remember choosing to forget. And sometimes people will try to stir these things up. The devil might even use those near to you to try to grub up, muck up, as it says in Pilgrim's Progress, painful memories. Don't fall for that. Martin Luther said, you may not be able to keep the birds from flying over your head, but you can prevent them from making a nest in your hair. At least most of us can. The idea being that you can't help if a fleeting memory of something painful that's happened to you, it may go through your mind, but don't let it nest there. When you realize that it's happening, say, Lord, thank you for helping me forget about that, and then move on and overcome evil with good by thinking about something else. And you've just got to, change your focus at that point. So back to our story. Parable doesn't end there. Finds his fellow servant, takes him by the throat, says, pay me what you owe. So his fellow servant, I'm in Matthew 18:29, his fellow servant fell down at his feet and begged him, saying, have patience with me and I will pay you all. Word for word, verbatim, what he had said to the king. Falls down before his friend just like he fell down before the king. Does the same thing. Now, if I owned 10,000 talents, if I owed you 10,000 talents, you may as well just forgive me because you're never going to get it back. Unless it's 10,000 talents of, dirt or something. I could probably find that. But if it's gold or silver, we're in trouble. But if I owed you $42, I'll bet you if I didn't have a penny to my name, I could find some resourceful, honest way to get that before the sun goes down. Or at least a couple days. I could pay you back. But this man would not forgive his friend, even after he begged him. I wouldn't get down on my knees if I owed you $42. I wouldn't like it very much if you took me by the throat. You realize what's happening here? His friend is being extremely humble. He's pleading for mercy. He's submitting. The other one is powering it over him, taking him by the throat. And yet we do that sometimes in our relationships when we don't forgive. And he would not. But he went and he threw him into prison until he should pay the debt. Now, you know what that prison is? We don't really have debtors' prisons in America now. We've got what you call Chapter 11 and Chapter 13 and Chapter 7. We've got all these chapters that you file. If you can't pay your debts, there's several options. One is to reorganize if you're a business. And some you might just declare bankruptcy, and the court then will find out what assets you have and give you a certain amount to live on. And
You don't want to file bankruptcy unless that's a last resort. But they didn't have that back then. And if you couldn't pay your debts, they had a prison. And in the debtor's prison, it wasn't like the American debtor's prison where they just lock you up until family or someone could pay it off. They actually could, some kings, if you had money you couldn't pay, they put you in a prison and they tormented you. And I guess they had a price list on the wall. It said, if you owe $50, 10 days on the rack, 20 lashes, something like that. But you were tortured every day. They kept you alive so you could suffer until they figure like you had suffered enough, or if someone in your family came and redeemed your debt. How would you like to go to a debtor's prison owing 10,000 talents? That would hurt. Right? That'd be pretty. You're not going to get out anytime soon. But he would not. Throw him in prison. Well, eventually, the fellow servants of the king, they knew this character that had squandered the king's money. They were aware what had happened. When his fellow servants, verse 31, saw what had been done, they were very grieved. And they came and told their master, the king, all that had been done. Does our king hear about how we treat each other? You know what John says? How do you say you could love God who you can't see, and you can't love your neighbor who you do see? One of the principal messages in 1 John, through all the Gospel of John as well, and 2 John and 3 John, my little children, love one another. You know what was the greatest testimony for the early church? Others that were not Christians wrote about the Christians, behold how they love each other. Paul said, but if you bite and devour each other and are consumed of one another, is it possible to have a cannibal vegetarian? I mean, some of us might boast of being vegan, but we bite and devour each other with our words. That's what Paul is talking about. If we don't forgive each other. Now, how are we to forgive each other? To what extent is God asking us to forgive each other? Not only does the Bible say that you're to forgive one another, Jesus said you're to love your enemies. Someone wrote one time that it's interesting, God says love your enemies, and he says love your neighbor. Could it be that God knew that our neighbor often becomes our biggest enemy? And neighbor is a nigh brother, and sometimes it's even those within the family. Boy, and I come from a rough crew of family. My mother and father, at our wedding, they'd got divorced when I was 3. Even after 30-something years, they would not even get in the same pictures with each other. Always made me so sad. They had a fight right there at the wedding. I wasn't nervous about marrying Karen, but I was so nervous about my mother and father being in the same room. My mother and my grandmother didn't talk to each other for 9 years. I shared this message last time I shared it was in Romania in December. A man came up to me afterward. He said, God told you to share this message. I hope he's right, but he said, my father and my brother have not talked in years. And during the sermon, I wasn't sitting with my father, but we looked at each other, and I went, and he knew exactly what I meant. Needed to pick up the phone, call. They lived in the same town, went to the same church. They hadn't spoken in years. Love your enemy, love your brother. Sometimes there's a lack of forgiveness in marriages, where instead of marriage being enjoyed, it's endured because there's an issue that has not been forgiven and there's been hurt. And you know, if you're married to someone long enough, something's going to happen. You're going to hurt each other because we're selfish creatures. And if you don't learn to forgive each other and to love each other, marriage will end up being something that is bitter, and it's something that's being endured. And it might mean some confession needs to happen and a request for forgiveness. But you know what? Are you supposed to forgive someone that won't ask for it? Well, no, this is a very interesting study, and I don't have time to go into it all. Jesus says, if your brother comes to you, if he sins against you, forgive him. If he comes to you 7 times in one day,
and says, I repent, you're to forgive him. But what if he sins against you seven times in one day and he doesn't ask? Well, first of all, I wouldn't hang out with him. But I still think you need to forgive him. Because, and if you want to have a happy marriage, you need to learn to apologize even when you think you're right. Can I get an amen? That's why I'm just going to stop right there. I mean, sometimes there's a disagreement, and you know you're going to have to respectfully agree to disagree, and you can say, look, I am really sorry. What you're saying is, I am sorry that we've had this disagreement. I love you. I want to get along with you. We may not always see this eye to eye. Sometimes you just got to hold your peace, and you just got to let it evaporate, right? Just let it go. Isn't that right? Yeah, just forgive each other, and just, doesn't mean you're always going to agree. Doesn't mean someone's always going to accept it or even ask. But if you're in a Christian, if you want to be happy, you've got to keep short accounts or it's going to just chew you up. Yeah, sometimes it's friendly fire. Who tried to kill Joseph? His brother sold him. David's own king tried to kill him and his own son. It was Judas that betrayed Jesus. The apostles fought among themselves which of them was the greatest. Sometimes it's friendly fire. Cain kills Abel. And sometimes where forgiveness starts is right in the family. If we're going to grow like real Christians, if the world's going to testify, behold how they love each other. The Bible tells us forgiveness is not just a suggestion, it's a command. Well, let's return to our story. So when the fellow servants saw what had been done, they were very grieved, and they came and told their master all that had been done. And then his master, after he had called him back in, he's been forgiven, he was set free, the debt was canceled, but it was still on the books. Now, has God forgiven our sins when we come to Jesus? But is there still a record? There's an investigation that finds out if we're passing on that forgiveness. See, in this, well, let me finish reading this, and I'll comment on that. The master, after he'd called him in, this is verse 32, he said, you wicked servant. By the way, that's the strongest words that can be used. He was a servant of the king. And there's a lot of people that take the name of Christ. They say they serve the king, and he will declare they're wicked. Why? Because they won't pass on the forgiveness they've received. He said, you wicked servant, I forgave you all that debt, 10,000 talents, because you asked me. What did he have to do to be forgiven? He asked. Said, shouldn't you have had mercy on your fellow servant just as I had compassion on you? How does God want us to forgive? The Bible says, even as Christ has forgiven you, so you ought to forgive one another. That's a supernatural forgiveness. How can we forgive like that? You can't without God's help and God's Spirit. And if it doesn't seem like it comes easy, you don't rest easy until it happens. You know why? Because God says, you ever read the Lord's Prayer? Forgive us our, depends on which version you're reading. One's forgive us our debts, the other's forgive us our trespasses as we forgive those who trespassed against us. It's funny how kids sometimes hear things. You know, before they can read, they hear. They hear you singing, bringing in the sheaves, and they think you're saying, bringing in the cheese. He is the master and mighty. Mighty King, I think he's a master mustard in everything. They hear all these interesting things. I heard about this one kid that they were saying, forgive us our trash baskets as we forgive those who trespass against us, instead of trespasses. But you know, the only commentary Jesus makes on the Lord's Prayer, after he's done with the Lord's Prayer, he says, for if you do not forgive each man his brother their trespasses, then neither will your Father in heaven forgive you yours. It cannot be any more direct. It cannot be misunderstood. But don't miss this. God is not saying, you all go forgive everybody, and then I'll forgive you. In the story, who does the first forgiving? The king. He says, now I have forgiven you freely, not based on what you do with others. I am going to first forgive you completely. Receive that forgiveness. And if you really receive the forgiveness that I am offering, that I am, who ends up paying that debt? The king does. Who pays for your sins? The king. After you receive that forgiveness, he says,
Now go pass it on. If after you've received all that kind of grace and mercy from God, you're going to go take each other by the throat, then he said, your forgiveness will be invalidated. Now, I don't know about you, but I don't want to stand before the Lord in the judgment owing 10,000 talents. It says, I better let it speak for itself. The master was angry. You ever heard of the wrath of the Lamb? What do you think makes Jesus so angry? When we're unmerciful with each other. The master was angry and delivered him to the tormentors, until he should pay all that was due him. Now, you know, we do believe in a lake of fire. We do believe punishment for the wicked. Some people say Seventh-day Adventists don't believe in hell. That's not true. We don't believe it burns forever. But we do believe there's a place of punishment. And the Bible says every man will be rewarded according to what is written in the books. That's why I want my sins under the blood of the Lamb, don't you? It makes me shudder to think about going to the tormentors for 10,000 talents. How important is it that we learn to forgive each other, not only for your happiness in this life, not only for your witness, but for your own eternal benefit? It's not going to do you any good to have a vindictive and unforgiving spirit. Now, it doesn't come easy. Where do we get this? It's through looking at Christ we are transformed into his image. When you consider how much he's forgiven you, it doesn't come naturally. Naturally, we're selfish. You ever seen little kids? They fight and tussle with each other. You push me, I push you back. It's kind of a primal instinct that we all have to get even with others. As we mature, we become more sophisticated in the way we try to hurt each other. We do it with words and thoughts. I'd be embarrassed for you to see on my mental screen things I've concocted some extremely creative scenarios for people that hurt me. And I've had to ask God to forgive me about that and give me a pure heart. But sometimes we do it just in our heads. But really, it's all nurturing that unforgiving spirit when we need to pray for the mind of Christ. As Jesus has forgiven us, so we should forgive each other. You know, when I share this, I often like to repeat a familiar story about when Leonardo da Vinci was painting that famous mural of the Last Supper there in the chapel in Italy. He actually used live models. And he'd get, you know, different ones to stand in for Thomas and for the Apostle John. You know, it says in the Bible that John was on his right and Judas was on his left. It's pretty clear where they were sitting. And then Peter was beyond John. So John outlines actually where they sit during that supper. But at the time he was painting the mural, Leonardo da Vinci had a very public and a very bitter dispute with another famous artist named Michelangelo, of all things. They were contemporaries. They're both architects. They're both famous. And they probably were proud. But one began to criticize the work or the architecture of the other. And then they began to hurl letters back and forth, and these letters were public letters. You know how someone has an open letter? Open letters were sent back and forth, and it was in the tabloids of Italy, this kind of raging insults that were going back and forth between Leonardo and Michelangelo. And right about that time, Leonardo had a very creative idea. It came time to paint the face of Judas. So he got an idea. He didn't need Michelangelo to sit for him. He knew enough about what he looked like, and he very skillfully painted in the picture of Michelangelo's face there. He thought, I'm going to immortalize what a scoundrel he is. He put him in there in the place where Judas would normally be, his face, for the face of Judas. And that kind of, he was venting his spleen on that. That felt good, I guess, for a little while, but he had waited till last to paint the face of Jesus. And as he was trying to paint the face of Jesus, you know, he just kept painting something in. He said, that's not right. He had different models that came. And there's other stories to talk about when he found different models for Christ. But it went on for weeks. He kept trying different models and different faces, and he couldn't get the compassion and the love and the mercy of Jesus and that look in his eyes. And exasperated and desperate, he finally fell down and he knelt by his bed and he prayed and said, Lord, please show me the face of Jesus.
And he heard a still small voice say, "You will never see the face of Jesus until you change the face of Judas." And he realized, you know, and he went and he erased that, painted in whatever it is you're seeing today, whoever that was, poor guy. And then he finally got the picture of the love and the compassion of Jesus, and he put it in there. And sometimes we have had a hard time seeing the love and compassion of Jesus because we're immortalizing a scoundrel somewhere in our lives. We're bitter about something someone has done to us. You know, I was remembering last night as I was preparing this message. Any of you remember in 2006, there's an old order of Amish that lived back there in, Pennsylvania, that this shooter, this madman, took over a one-room schoolhouse and shot 10 young girls between 6 and 13, killing 5 of them, and then he committed suicide. And the media swooped down in on that, and they expected all kinds of outrage, and they were shocked by the reaction of this Amish community that went to the funeral of the shooter to comfort his family and his wife. Parents had just lost their daughters a few days earlier. And the media were dumbfounded. They didn't know how to comment on this. They couldn't understand it. They thought they were going to get everybody all stirred up and have these people quote and say something about gun laws and gun rights. And all they were talking about was, this is what Jesus would want us to do. Well, that's supernatural. How do you forgive somebody that takes your child? It's only through the Lord that could happen. How can God forgive us? Didn't we do something to his son? Aren't we all responsible for the cross? And yet, is he willing to forgive us? You know, I want to pray that God will help me have that kind of spirit and that kind of mind, don't you? It only comes from looking at Jesus and seeing what he paid for each of us.

We're going to go to the book of Psalms today, chapter 103. And I want to start reading in verse 8. It says, "The Lord is merciful and gracious, slow to anger, and abounding in mercy. He will not always strive with us, nor will He keep His anger forever. He has not dealt with us according to our sins, nor punished us according to our iniquities." One of the questions I get asked most frequently has to do with the pain and suffering we experience as human beings. Why doesn't God do something about it, people ask? If He's really a God of love, how can He allow evil to persist on this planet? Well, that's a pretty good question. In fact, it's probably the number one question addressed in the pages of the Bible. And because it's such a big question, we're not going to be able to handle it in just a couple of minutes. But one thing I'd like you to think about carefully is this. If God were to begin eradicating all the evil in the world today, where would you like Him to stop? I know we point to the obvious stuff, like concentration camps and dictators who keep emergency supplies from reaching the people. That stuff is obvious. But after that, where would you like God to draw the line? The Bible teaches that all have sinned and come short of the glory of God. So that means if God were to eliminate all the evil in the world, there wouldn't be a single person standing at the end of the day. Anybody who thinks they've never hurt someone is sadly mistaken. Anybody who thinks they haven't contributed to the suffering in this world is living in a dream world. You may have never opened a death camp or started a war, but if you look over your own life carefully, I'm sure you'll find plenty of reasons that you should be eliminated too. The Bible teaches in 2 Peter that God is not willing that anybody should perish, and so He's got a really tough job on His hands. How do you eliminate suffering without eliminating people? Psalm 103 makes it obvious that God hasn't dealt with any of us the way we deserve. He has not dealt with us after our sins, the Bible says, and it's quite right. You and I are part of the problem, and yet God's ultimate plan is to bring us safely into His kingdom. More than anything, He longs to have you removed from this situation and living in a place where these kinds of things just don't happen anymore. So that means we ought to be thankful that God doesn't treat evil the way it deserves, at least for the meantime. The Bible's promise is that God has noticed everything, and He's going to set the record straight. But for now, He waits, in case there's one more person who's willing to let Him take over their lives. And when we finally arrive in the kingdom, God opens the books to let people see why He made the decisions He made. And that's when we will finally realize that all along, God really did know the better way to live.

As everybody knows, the Declaration of Independence was signed on August the 2nd, 1776, when John Hancock put his John Hancock on the document. Other delegates followed suit over time. But a constitution is only as good as the way it's interpreted or enforced. And whereas Americans historically believed that the Declaration of Independence supported the separation of church and state, loud voices in recent times have been calling that a lie. But failing to maintain the separation of church and state has historically resulted in tyranny and will again. Revelation 13 points to a time when all that dwell upon the earth shall worship him, and those who refuse to yield to the apostate power of earth's last days will suffer persecution. Remove the separation of church and state. Remove the separation of church and state, and we become what we despise. John Bradshaw, It Is Written.

Since God chose you to be the holy people whom he loves, you must clothe yourselves with tender-hearted mercy, kindness, humility, gentleness, and patience. You must make allowance for each other's faults and forgive the person who offends you. Remember, the Lord forgave you, so you must forgive others. And the most important piece of clothing you must wear is love. Love is what binds us all together. And let the peace that comes from Christ rule in your hearts. For as members of one body, you are all called to live in peace and always be thankful. Let the words of Christ in all their richness live in your hearts and make you wise. Use his words to teach and counsel each other. Sing psalms and hymns and spiritual songs to God with thankful hearts. And whatever you do or say, let it be as a representative of the Lord Jesus, all the while giving thanks through him to God the Father. But this precious treasure, this light and power that now shine within us, is held in perishable containers, that is, in our weak bodies, so that everyone can see that our glorious power is from God and is not our own. We are pressed on every side by troubles, but we are not crushed and broken. We are perplexed, but we don't give up and quit. We are hunted down, but God never abandons us. We get knocked down, but we get up again and keep going. That is why we never give up. Though our bodies are dying, our spirits are being renewed. For our present troubles are quite small and won't last very long, yet they produce for us an immeasurably great glory that will last forever. So we don't look at the troubles we can see right now. Rather, we look forward to what we have not seen, for the troubles we see will soon be over, but the joys to come will last forever. If God is for us, who can ever be against us? Since God did not spare even his own Son, but gave him up for us all, won't God, who gave us Christ, also give us everything else? Who dares accuse us whom God has chosen for his own? Will God? No. He is the one who has given us right standing with himself. Who then will condemn us? Will Christ Jesus? No, for he is the one who died for us and was raised to life for us and is sitting at the place of highest honor next to God, pleading for us. Can anything ever separate us from Christ's love? Does it mean he no longer loves us if we have trouble or calamity or are persecuted or hungry or cold or in danger or threatened with death? No, despite all these things, overwhelming victory is ours through Christ who loved us. And I am convinced that nothing can ever separate us from his love. Death can't, and life can't. The angels can't, and the demons can't. Our fears for today, our worries about tomorrow, and even the powers of hell can't keep God's love away. Whether we are high above the sky or in the deepest ocean, nothing in all creation will ever be able to separate us from the love of God that is revealed in Christ Jesus

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1: Father, amazing, amazing grace that saved a wretch like me. That's why we're here. It's the only reason we're here. Somebody took the initiative to save us. So, bless this moment. Energize it in the Spirit and in Scripture. Get your word through to all of us. I humbly ask in Jesus' name. Amen. I suppose we'd have to agree, looking at the evidence, that God has a huge PR problem on this planet. I mean, his approval ratings are in the tank. If he were running for president, Donald Trump would win. Oh, I get it. God wrote a book once upon a time, and it's the bestseller over any other piece of human literature. I understand that. But do you know what they're saying about the book? One author, I put his words, a skeptic on the screen. The God of the Old Testament is arguably the most unpleasant character in all fiction. Jealous and proud of it. A petty, unjust, unforgiving control freak. A vindictive, bloodthirsty, ethnic cleanser. A misogynistic, homophobic, racist, infanticidal, genocidal, filicidal, pestilential, megalomaniacal, sadomasochistic, capriciously malevolent bully. I can't even read it. But I want to say to that author, why don't you tell us how you really feel? Here's another one. Here's another author, a skeptic, you would guess, on the screen, and it is astride this contemptible history of religious atrocity and scientific ignorance that Christianity now stands as an absurdly unself-conscious apotheosis, which is a culmination or a climax of all the mess behind it. The notion that Jesus Christ died for our sins and that his death constitutes a successful propitiation of a loving God is a direct and undisguised inheritance of the superstitious bloodletting that is plagued, bewildered people throughout history, end quote. I repeat, God has a huge PR problem on this planet. And guess what? He has an enemy who with blinding rage and desperate cunning is out to shred God's reputation, at least in the court of public opinion. And so far, he's winning. A little classic called Steps to Christ. Let me just put a line on the screen for you. Your study guide has just begun, by the way. No fanfare. We're now in it. Pull that study guide out of your worship bulletin. Those of you watching on television or on live streaming right now, www.newperceptions.tv. That's our new website, newperceptions.tv. You go there. You're looking for Charmed into Righteousness and today's teaching, The Fairest Judge. All right, Steps to Christ. It's on the screen. Satan has led humanity to conceive of God as a being whose chief attribute is stern justice, one who is a severe, write it in, judge, a severe judge, a harsh, exacting creditor. He pictured the Creator as a being who is watching with jealous eye to discern the errors and mistakes of men that he may visit judgments upon them, end quote. How did that writer put it just a moment ago, speaking of God? A petty, unjust, unforgiving control freak, a capriciously malevolent bully? Turns out there's been a whisper campaign, a smear campaign to shred the divine reputation. So what's a God to do? The next line, same book, Steps to Christ, on the screen. It was to remove, key word, jot it down. It was to remove this dark shadow by revealing to the world the infinite love of God that Jesus came to live among men and women. The Son of God came from heaven to make manifest the Father, end quote. Let's check it out. Open your Bible to the fourth gospel. That would be the Gospel of John. Let's go. Every reference we look at now will have John in front of it. John 1, the majestic prologue to the fourth gospel. Oh, this prologue, has to be the pinnacle of human literature. John 1, though. The last line of the prologue, John 1, verse 18. I'll be in the NIV. Grab the Pew Bible. If you don't have a Bible, grab the Pew Bible. Track this along for page 714. Otherwise, on your device, find it, please. John 1, 18. No one has ever seen God, But the one and only Son, who is himself God and is in close relationship with the Father, has made him known. Drop back. How did he do it? Drop back to verse 14. And the Word became flesh and made his dwelling among us. We have seen his glory, the glory of the one and only Son who came from the Father, full of grace and truth. What did we read just a moment ago? It was to remove this dark shadow that he came. Come on. The most beloved text in the whole book for someone who believes in the book. Chapter 3, verse 16. John 3:16. For God so loved the world that he gave his one and only Son, that whoever believes in him shall not perish, but have what? Eternal life. That's why I came. Let's fast forward now all the way to the less than 12 hours and he'll be dead. John chapter 14. Take a look at this. John chapter 14. Let's pick it up in verse 5. Jesus, upper room. 11 of the disciples are there. Thomas said to him, Lord, we don't know where you're going, so how can we know the way? And Jesus answered, I am the way and the truth and the life. No one comes to the Father except through me. If you really know me, you will know my Father as well. From now on, you do know him and have seen him. Philip said, Lord, show us the Father, and that will be enough for us. Jesus answered, red letters, don't you know me, Philip? Even after I've been among you such a long time? Anyone who has seen me has seen the Father. How can you say, show us the Father? So I'm visiting this week in a business in the village of Berrien Springs, Michigan. I'm talking to the owner of the business, who's the dad. I bump into the son as I go outside the business and fall into conversation with him. He's a young adult in his 30s, I would imagine. So we fall into conversation, and I'm just beginning to marvel. This is insane. This guy is a spitting image of his dad, except for that big lumberjack beard that the boy has, the eyes, the nose, the lips, the cheeks, the way he talks. Wow. Is that what Jesus is saying? Hey, when you see me, you've seen the Father. He looks just like me. Is that the point Jesus is making? Some sort of physical resemblance? Can't be. Look at verse 10. He goes on, verse 10, don't you believe that I am in the Father and the Father is in me? The words I say to you, I do not speak on my own authority. Rather, it is the Father living in me who is doing his work. Hey guys, I'm not talking about five fingers and brown eyes. I'm talking about God the Father living out his love, his very character through me. You want to know what kind of a God your Father in heaven is? Take a look at me. That's it. Wow. The theologian Kevin Van Hooser summarizes Jesus' point right here. I love the way he puts it. I'll put it on the screen for you. The Son's humanity is the ultimate form of God's self-presentation. I like that. God's self-presentation. Jesus is God's definitive word, and in his person and history corresponds to what it is that makes God, God. Right in that second God. God, God. You want to know what makes God, God? Look at me. If you've seen me, you've seen the Father also. And by the way, not just in the Old Testament, but also in the New Testament. That skeptic a moment ago said, yeah, this God of the Old Testament. Listen to John Peckham in his stirring book for me, The Love of God, a Canonical Model. Teaches right here in the seminary. Okay, I put Peckham's words on the screen for you. Depictions of divine compassion in the Old Testament and New Testament are strikingly similar to that manifested by Christ in the Gospels. Thus, Leon Morris contends that Christ's action is God's action. Christ's love is God's love. If you've seen me, you've seen the Father also. And what do we see when we see Jesus? Okay, let's go to a case study. There's a case study embedded in a very familiar story just a few pages back in the Gospel of John. So I have to set the story up. Don't go there yet. Let's set the story up. There are two players in this narrative, the protagonist and the antagonist, and both will interact with Jesus. Yes, they do. Both consider themselves, in fact, followers of Christ. And we would categorize both of them, since we've read the cliff notes of this story, we know. We would categorize both of them as red-blooded sinners, just like you and me. And one of them would say, absolutely. And the other would vehemently deny that. All right? Both in this morality tale will be exposed, which means that we will come to the day of judgment for them both as we live this story. So it's going to be a case study. First, let's consider the protagonist, who happens to be a woman. And her name is Mary. Jesus has battled for the heart of Mary from the very first time they met. You see, Mary has been demonized by sexual impurity. Lock, stock, and barrel, ball and chain. But whenever she stands in the pure, unsullied presence of Christ, everything within her is just longing for that purity to become my purity. And Jesus knows it. I'll put these words on the screen for you. In Mark chapter 16, verse 9, she's described, not in the story we're about to read, but she's described, Mark 16, 9. One line on the screen. When Jesus rose early on the first day of the week, he appeared first to Mary Magdalene, there she is, out of whom he had driven seven demons. The only reason the number is indicated there is because there's some sort of unfolding process in this. Something's going on here. Desire of Ages on the screen for you. Mary had been looked upon as a great sinner, but Christ knew the circumstances that had shaped her life. He might have extinguished every spark of hope in her soul, but he did not. It was he who had lifted her from despair and ruin. Now jot it down. Seven times. Seven separate times she had heard his rebuke of the demons that controlled her heart and mind. She had heard his strong cries to the Father in her behalf. She knew how offensive his sin to his unsullied purity, and in his strength she had overcome. Seven major prayer seasons. She's close enough to Jesus physically that she hears him sobbing to the Father, "You've got to set this girl free." Don't ever be fooled into thinking that sometimes it just goes. Sometimes, even with Jesus and you, it takes time. And he's loving you. He's holding on to you through it. And in his presence, on the seventh time, that pleading, it got through. And he set her free. I want to put it back on the screen. Mary again, Desire of Ages. When to human eyes, see, Jesus never gave up on her. When to human eyes, her case appeared hopeless. And some of you today, your case to yourself is hopeless. Dwight, you don't know what I've been through. You do not know my story. My case is hopeless today. It is not. Human eyes would say hopeless. When to human eyes her case appeared hopeless, Christ saw in Mary capabilities for good. He saw the better traits of her character. The plan of redemption has invested humanity, that would be you and me, with great possibilities. And in Mary, these possibilities were to be realized. Through his grace, she became a partaker of the divine nature. The one who had fallen and whose mind had been a habitation of demons was brought very near to the Savior in fellowship and ministry. Jesus never gave up on her. And in just a moment, you will see her in the case study. But there's not only a protagonist, there is an antagonist. He's a man, and his name is Judas. One day when Jesus and his disciples were gathered, Judas approached the group with a very bold petition. I want to be tall, young, handsome, executive type, straight out of Wall Street. I want to be in your inner circle. Jesus comes and stands in front of Judas, and he looks into those dark eyes of that young man, and he reads the story. He knows how it will end. And we are told with mournful tones, Jesus said, "Foxes have dens and birds have nests, but the Son of Man has nowhere to lay his head." In other words, if you think you're going to get rich with me, forget it. But Judas insisted. Come on in. And as he did with Mary, Jesus sees in Judas divine possibilities if Judas will surrender his life to the Savior. Look at this, Desire of Ages on the screen. When Judas joined the disciples, He was not insensible to the beauty of the character of Christ. He felt the influence of that divine power which was drawing souls to the Savior. In connecting this man with himself, Jesus placed Judas where he might day by day be brought in contact with the outflowing of Jesus' own unselfish love. If Judas would open his heart, jot it down. That's the key word in this case study that we're about to read. It's the battle. It's everything in the heart. Everything is in the heart. If he would open his heart to Christ, divine grace would banish the demon of selfishness. Isn't that something? Mary had demons. Judas has a demon. It looks like we all have a demon that might be our favorite demon. Nobody is exempted from this battle. If he would open his heart to Christ, divine grace would banish the demon of selfishness, and even Judas might become a subject of the kingdom of God, end quote. Seven times Jesus pleads for Mary. Makes you wonder, how many times did Jesus plead to the same Father for Judas? How many times did he say, God, just give me this boy. He is so young. He has so much promise. I just look at him and I'm thinking, if we could have him, Father, you and me, if we could have him for the kingdom. If he never gave up on Mary, do you think he would give up on Judas? Are you kidding? But sadly, lesson after lesson falls on a deaf ear. Desire of Ages back on the screen. When Judas came into association with Jesus, he had some precious, look at that, jot that word down, precious traits. Precious traits. Great possibilities. He had some precious traits of character that might have been a blessing to the church. If Judas had been willing to wear the yoke of Christ, he might have been among the chief of the apostles, but he hardened his heart. Key word again, when his defects were pointed out and in pride and rebellion chose his own selfish ambitions and thus unfitted himself for the work that God would have given him to do. Mary the fallen, Judas the fallen, will meet one last time in the case study we're about to read. Let's go to it, just a few pages back, chapter 12, John 12. Here's the case study. Watch this carefully. As you read, watch in your mind. Verse 1. 6 days before the Passover, Jesus came to Bethany, where Lazarus lived, whom Jesus had raised from the dead. Here a dinner was given in Jesus' honor. Martha served, while Lazarus was among those reclining at the table with Jesus. Then Mary, there she is now. Then Mary took a pint of pure nard, an expensive perfume. She poured it on Jesus' feet and wiped his feet with her hair, and the house was filled with the fragrance of the perfume. But one of the disciples, you guessed it, Judas Iscariot, who was later to betray Jesus, objected. Loud stage whisper, everybody in the room hears it, including Mary. Why was this perfume sold? Why wasn't this perfume sold and the money given to the poor? It was worth a year's wages. Now, a little parenthesis from John. He did not say this because he cared about the poor, but because he was a thief. As a keeper of the money bag, he used to help himself to what was put into it. End of parenthesis. Now Jesus speaks. Leave her alone, Jesus replied. It was intended that she should save this perfume for the day of my burial. You will always have the poor among you, but you will not always have me. Leave Mary alone, Judas.

The Bible says, 2 Corinthians chapter 5, verse 10, jot this one down. For we must all appear before the judgment seat of, what's the next word, ladies and gentlemen? What's the next word? Christ. We must all appear before the judgment seat of Christ so that each of us may receive what is due us for the things we did while in the body. Plain and simple, Christ is the end time judge of the human race. And so the question that begs to be asked is, how will he treat the sinner in the judgment, since he's the judge? Well, we know two sinners by name in this case study. How did he treat them? It is absolutely clear. He did not embarrass either sinner. Isn't that right? Couldn't he have worked Judas up one side and down the other, trashing him in front of this circle that had no idea, as Jesus did, who was pilfering, why their money never lasted? Of course he could have. Not a word. His only judgment to Judas, leave her alone. And in that eye lock, Judas now knows, Jesus knows about me. Five evenings later, when they're gathering in the upper room for the Last Supper, Judas elbows his way to the front of the group. He's going to be right beside Jesus. John Boy's on the other side, Judas on this side. What a stark contrast between the two disciples. Jesus gets up from his table, strips to his waist, and begins to wash the feet of his proud, bickering, they're bickering on the eve of his execution, disciples. And he begins with the feet of his betrayer. Desire of Ages on the screen. Jesus' heart was crying. How can I give thee up? The constraining power of that love was felt by Judas. And when the Savior's hands were bathing those soiled feet and wiping them with a towel, the heart of Judas thrilled through and through with the impulse then and there to confess his sin. But he would not humble himself. He hardened his heart against repentance. And the old impulses for the moment put aside, again controlled him. And when later that night in the Garden of Gethsemane, Judas is leading this profane mob to arrest his master, Judas feigns affection, walks across the clearing in the full moon, throws his arms around Jesus, kisses him on both cheeks, "Master." Jesus steps back. He looks into those young, dark eyes, and Jesus says, "Friend, hey friend, what are you doing here?" When later that night, early the next morning after Judas's nefarious betrayal of Jesus, guilt-ridden Judas comes back to the courtroom. He's in anguish. He knows what he has done. And as it's described, his hoarse voice rang through the hall, sending a thrill of terror to all hearts. "He's innocent. Spare him, O Caiaphas." Judas hurls 30 pieces of silver at the priests and then falls at Jesus' feet. Desire of Ages. The Savior did not reproach his betrayer. He knew that Judas didn't repent. His confession was forced from his guilty soul by an awful sense of condemnation and a looking for judgment. But he felt no deep, heartbreaking grief that he had betrayed the spotless Son of God and denied the Holy One of Israel. Yet, the judge spoke no word of condemnation. He looked pityingly upon Judas and said, "For this hour came I into the world. Oh, Judas. Oh, Judas. How I have longed to draw you to me as a mother hen draws her chicks. But you would not." And the record reads, Judas went out and hanged himself.
The judge of the earth. Now, here's the point I need you to get. The

0: judge of the earth has washed his feet. Jesus has done everything divinely and humanly possible to win that life back. I remind you, also this very same night, another disciple will, with profanity, deny his connection with this Jesus. And Jesus will forgive him. Which means if Judas had just lived through the weekend, if he had found the Master and had sobbed at his nail-scarred feet, the same Jesus would have just as assuredly forgiven Judas. It's okay. I take you back. God used it. Let's go. Standing in front of the judge, Judas is granted his free choice, and he says no. So, hey, here's the question. How about you and me? When we stand before the judgment seat of Christ, how will it be for us? I said every text has a John in front of it. This one's true. Our last text, it's 1 John. Go to 1 John. This is just, if it's not marked in your Bible, make sure you mark it. 1 John chapter 2. This is a stunning, stunning piece of word here. Get it. 1 John chapter 2, verse 1. Oh, you'll never forget this verse again. 1 John chapter 2, verse 1. My dear children. This is John Boy, elderly now, a pastor. Elderly pastor. My dear children, I write this to you so that you will not sin. But if anybody does sin, we have an advocate with the Father, Jesus Christ, the righteous one. He is the atoning sacrifice for our sins, and not only for ours, but also for the sins of the whole world. Can you believe it? This one who is the Savior of the whole world, this one who is the judge of the whole world, is also the advocate of the whole world. And fill that blank in. What's an advocate? He's the defense attorney for the human race. Now I want you to just think about the logic of a courtroom for a moment. If you're the defense attorney, and you're going with your client to the bar, if, as it turns out, you're also the judge of the case, would you logically ever lose a case? Yes or no? Impossible. If you're the judge and the defense attorney, you win every single time. If somebody places his case or her case in your hands, you win for her, you win for him every single time. This is even better than that. He's not just the defense attorney. He's not just the judge. He's the Savior of the world. Hallelujah. Wow. Oh, Judas, Judas, how can I give you up? Give me your life. Give me your case. I will defend you. I will deliver you. Mary kept coming back. Judas, it's okay. You just keep coming back. I will save you. Come to me. I love this. Steps of Christ. Put it on the screen. Last quotation. We shall often have to bow down and weep at the feet of Jesus because of our shortcomings and mistakes. Often. Often. But we are not to be discouraged. Even if we are overcome by the enemy, we are not cast off. We are not forsaken and rejected of God. No, no, no, no, no. Christ is at the right hand of God, who also makes intercession for us. And if he's at the right hand of the Father, who is just like him. Didn't Jesus say, if you've seen me, you've seen the Father? If he's at the right hand of the Father, everybody there is on your side. The defense attorney, the Savior, and the judge. I mean, how can you lose? Just like Mary, keep coming back. Mary, it's no wonder that the very first person the Savior greets upon his resurrection there in the garden is sobbing Mary Magdalene. And when she recognizes him, she is so overcome with joy that through her tears, she has fallen to the ground and she is holding him by his ankles until Jesus finally has to say, yo, Mary, you gotta let go. I haven't even been to the Father yet. I wanted to make sure that you heard the good news. You were the first one. Let me go. and go tell the world that I go to my Father and your Father. But I will come again, and I will receive you to myself, that where I am, there you may be also. You go. You tell. And ladies and gentlemen, in my humble opinion and conviction, there is no better news than that. That's why they call it the good news. Oh, what I wish for you. What I wish for you is a life surrendered into the nail-scarred hands of Christ. Give your case to Him. He wins every time. We've just finished an incredible week of prayer here on this campus. And I want to give you an opportunity to respond. I want to pray with you first. And then we'll go to that Connect card. Oh God, what do we say? This is who you are. Charmed by the matchless attractions of Christ. This is who you are. The judge. The savior. The defense attorney all in one. And I pray, oh Father, that every one of us will choose to place into Jesus' nail-scarred hands our case and our life. In His name I pray. Amen.
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As everybody knows, the Declaration of Independence was signed on August the 2nd, 1776, when John Hancock put his John Hancock on the document. Other delegates followed suit over time. But a constitution is only as good as the way it's interpreted or enforced. And whereas Americans historically believed that the Declaration of Independence supported the separation of church and state, loud voices in recent times have been calling that a lie. But failing to maintain the separation of church and state has historically resulted in tyranny and will again. Revelation 13 points to a time when all that dwell upon the earth shall worship him, and those who refuse to yield to the apostate power of earth's last days will suffer persecution. Remove the separation of church and state. Remove the separation of church and state, and we become what we despise. John Bradshaw, It Is Written.

You know, some of the fondest memories of my childhood were woven around supper time. When Mom would come to the back steps of the old home place and she'd say, "Come on in, son, it's supper time." Oh my, but how I'd love to hear those words once more. But you know, for me, time has woven the realization of a truth that's even more thrilling. And that's when the Lord comes to the portals of heaven and says, "Come on home, for it's supper time." And we'll be gathered around the table with the Lord Himself for the greatest supper time of them all.

Today we're going to look at the letter of James near the end of the Bible, James chapter 1, verse 23 and onward, where the Bible says, "For if anyone is a hearer of the word and not a doer, he is like a man observing his natural face in a mirror. For he observes himself, goes away, and immediately forgets what kind of man he was. But he who looks into the perfect law of liberty and continues in it, and is not a forgetful hearer, but a doer of the work, this one will be blessed in what he does." Today, the nation of Liberia is probably one of the most inappropriately named countries in the world. Back when the nation was founded in the early 19th century, that name made sense. It simply meant the land of the free. And that was a great name because it was home to a colony of freed American slaves who emigrated to Africa to start new lives. And for the most part, with the possible exception of uprisings staged by the indigenous people who lived in that area prior to the new colony, things went pretty well until 1980, when Sergeant Samuel Doe seized the reins of power in a military coup. All of a sudden, Liberia went from an American-style democracy to a military dictatorship. The land of the free developed a horrible reputation for human rights violations. To make matters worse, several years after Doe's government was toppled by another coup, one of the bloodiest civil wars in African history broke out, leaving more than 200,000 dead and over 1 million people living in refugee camps. As law and order gave way to chaos and bloodshed, the land of the free became a land ruled by warlords. So, what does that have to do with the book of James? Well, more than you might think. In today's world, there are people who feel as if the moral laws presented in the Bible create a barrier to personal liberty. They frankly don't want anybody, including God, telling them what to do, or more accurately, what not to do. And typically, when they throw off the supposed shackles of God's moral law, they think of that as liberty. But that's a little bit like calling a nation of war Liberia. When law and order break down, you don't have liberty. You have a place where people are prisoners of fear, unable to live a normal life. In the same way, to call lawless living liberty is a bit of a strange designation, and the last few decades have proven the point. The sexual revolution gave us killer diseases and broken families. The Me generation led to some of the biggest frauds and scandals in corporate history. The softening of the criminal justice system has helped to push crime rates skyward. And the world we live in now is hardly a leave-it-to-beaver existence. We've now learned firsthand that moral laws don't prevent liberty, they give us liberty. And that's why James can call God's Ten Commandments the perfect law of liberty. Choosing to live by God's moral principles doesn't restrict your happiness or freedom. It actually enhances it. A world where people love God with all their hearts and love their neighbors as themselves, as Jesus put it, is a world that most people would love to live in. Which brings me to you. When's the last time you took a look at the Ten Commandments? I know that people are fighting about whether or not they should be hanging in the public classroom or in the courthouse, but that's not my point. The question I have for you today is whether or not those commandments should be hanging in your heart. To call anything else liberty is a grave mistake. And people who allow God to write His principles in their hearts always find that it's a better way to live.

As everybody knows, the Declaration of Independence was signed on August the 2nd, 1776, when John Hancock put his John Hancock on the document. Other delegates followed suit over time. But a constitution is only as good as the way it's interpreted or enforced. And whereas Americans historically believed that the Declaration of Independence supported the separation of church and state, loud voices in recent times have been calling that a lie. But failing to maintain the separation of church and state has historically resulted in tyranny and will again. Revelation 13 points to a time when all that dwell upon the earth shall worship him, and those who refuse to yield to the apostate power of earth's last days will suffer persecution. Remove the separation of church and state. Remove the separation of church and state, and we become what we despise. John Bradshaw, It Is Written.

It was Jesus Christ our Lord. Now pay close attention, little children. It's somebody you ought to know. Yeah, it's all about a man that walked on earth nearly 2,000 years ago.

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2: I don't know if you're the same vintage that I am, but when I was a kid, anything you ordered would take anywhere from 4 to 12 weeks to deliver. When it was time for school clothes, my mother would order from the Sears catalog early in the summer, and then we would drive into town when the packages arrived many weeks later, picking them up at a service counter in a tiny storefront on Main Street. We didn't actually have a real Sears store, just a mail counter. Occasionally, when my grandparents came to town, they would buy my brothers and I a comic book. And some of you will remember that in the back of a comic book, there were ads for wild and wonderful things. You could order sea monkeys, which were nothing but brine shrimp, but kind of looked like mermaids if you used your imagination. And you could stop being a 90-pound weakling by ordering exercises from Charles Atlas for just 10 cents. But again, it took weeks to get what you ordered. Living in Canada, we also knew that when new technology suddenly became available in the United States, it would probably take another 2 to 3 years before we had it. If there was a new fast food restaurant in the lower 48, it could be 10 years before we saw it. I mean, I was a teenager the first time I ever tasted McDonald's, and I'm not that old. Nobody had answering machines or voicemail. If you called somebody and they weren't home, the phone just rang and rang and rang and rang until you hung up, and then you'd have to just try again some other day. If there was something you wanted to watch, like a movie or a documentary, you had to wait for one of your local TV stations to show it, and where I lived, we only had two stations. Then later on, when VHS made its debut in the 80s, you could go downtown, rent one of those big, bulky, top-loading machines and a couple of movies, and there would only be a few movies to choose from. There was no streaming. There was no on-demand viewing. You had to wait. When you wanted to communicate with someone, you actually pulled out a sheet of paper. You wrote them a letter. You drove to the post office to mail it, and you were willing to wait a couple of months to get an answer. I mean, forget about email, forget about texting, forget about social media. Everything happened the slow way. And I have to say, in a lot of ways, it was a better life. I mean, I love technology, but I'm not convinced that having to wait for stuff is bad, because in some ways, I think our current technology has made slaves out of us. I mean, think about it. It's nearly impossible now to just turn the world off. Your smartphone is always in your pocket or always in your car, and it keeps you on a leash 24/7, 365 days a year. And that has changed the way that most of us behave. We've become so used to getting what we want right now that it actually irritates us when it doesn't happen. I mean, think about this. You order a package from Amazon, and they promise 2-day shipping, but it gets hung up somewhere and takes 5 days. How do you feel? Most of us feel irritated, and some people even demand some kind of satisfaction. You send someone a text message, and they don't respond for 3 days, and we think that's really rude. Someone thinks the service in a restaurant is a little bit too slow, even when it's a real restaurant with a real cook. The food comes out just a little bit slowly because they actually had to make it, so people run to Yelp and they leave a bad review. You're plain. Delayed by 20 minutes, and you find yourself feeling a little put out, even if you don't have to make a connection. And you very quickly forget that once upon a time it took a week or more to drive across the country, or half a year before we had cars. And in fairly recent history, there were only a handful of people who could actually afford to fly. The world of the 21st century is certainly more convenient, but I'm not convinced it's made our lives more enjoyable. If anything, it's been feeding the natural inclination we have for entitlement. I mean, it takes so little now to make us feel put out that people have started mocking these things as first world problems. And in some ways, I find that just a little bit concerning. Not alarming, but concerning. Let me see if I can unpack what I'm thinking about. When COVID finally made it to the West at the beginning of 2020, we suddenly experienced some shortages in our grocery stores. One of the weirdest developments was the sudden run on toilet paper, which doesn't seem to have a lot to do with COVID, but hey, it is what it is. And of course, as soon as you realize there's no toilet paper in the store, you kind of panic and you begin to hoard the stuff. I mean, it's toilet paper. You got to have it. Then I remember there were days when I actually went into the Safeway right next to the studio here, and there was no produce. And I mean no produce. I asked the produce manager what they had, and the only thing they had left was a single bag of red onions. That's it. So, of course, just like you, I found that, well, a little concerning. When would I be able to buy vegetables again? But then I reminded myself that just-in-time supply chains and immediate fulfillment are a relatively new phenomenon, and the slightest disruptions can make it seem to some of us like the apocalypse has begun. We forget that much of the world lives with shortages and delays most of the time, and we've just become so prosperous that we're not used to waiting anymore. I mean, here's a good example. I've worked in a lot of countries where the power goes out pretty much every day, and sometimes for hours and hours at a time. I've stayed in places where they ration the hot water to 1 hour a day because, well, they can't afford to heat it any more than that. So if you miss your early morning shower, you are out of luck. I worked in one place where a group of students was preparing to do missionary work, and I offered to buy them ice cream if they would just drive me into town to the ice cream parlor. And I know they wanted ice cream, but they seemed really hesitant to take me up on the offer. And the reason they were hesitant was because they couldn't afford the gas for a 10-minute drive. Now, if that was happening here in the West, we'd probably lose our minds and demand our rights. But I do have to tell you, those people had so much less than we do, and they weren't any less happy. In some ways, they seemed happier than us. It's almost as if the instant gratification of every desire makes us feel less and less and less fulfilled. It's the paradox of living in the wealthiest nation in the history of the world. We have access to more things, more services than any other group of people who have ever lived in history, and yet somehow we think life is worse. All right, I've got to take a really quick break now, so don't lose your patience. I will be right back after a short wait with a potential solution.
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2: You know, before the pandemic pretty much shut everything down, I used to spend anywhere from 100 to 200 days a year on the road. And after a while, some of the airlines started to treat me pretty well. And because this is a donor-funded ministry, I'm very, very careful with money, and I always buy the cheapest coach seat I can find, even if it's a 15-hour flight to the other side of the world. But after a while, the airline started giving me the occasional upgrade as a reward for my loyalty. And, well, I'll be the first to admit, when they gave me a first-class seat for free, that was a pretty happy day. I mean, there's no question, it really is nicer at the front of the plane. You get to board first. There's lots of room for your bag. They bring you something to eat. The seats are far more comfortable, and, well, there's just no comparing coach with first class. But then I noticed something interesting. After I got the free upgrade a few times, I kind of started to expect it. I mean, intellectually, I knew I had no right to be at the front of the plane. But the first time I didn't get the upgrade and I had to wait in line to board and I had to go to the back of the plane, I'll admit it, I felt just a little bit put out. As I was walking through first class on my way to my rightful seat, I found myself looking at all these privileged people at the front of the plane thinking, I used to be one of you, you know. So imagine that. A few nice gifts from an airline, and suddenly I feel like I'm entitled to it. And I don't want to exaggerate my disappointment because it really wasn't that big of a deal. I don't really feel like I deserve to be at the front of the plane. But still, I couldn't help but notice just how little it takes to make us feel like the world owes us something. And most of us are so used to the convenience of living here in the West that when the slightest inconvenience happens, we feel that somehow our rights are being trampled. And honestly, our threshold for hardship is probably the lowest of any generation in the history of the world. I sometimes imagine that maybe only a recently deposed Roman emperor who lost all his money and all his servants would ever come close to feeling as violated as we do when things don't go our way. Now, this is going to come as a surprise to a lot of modern Christians because here in the West, we've become accustomed to demanding our rights. I can't even begin to tell you how many people have reached out to me over the last few years to express their outrage that they've been inconvenienced by something or other, and they feel their rights have been violated. And it surprises a lot of Christians to discover that traditionally, over the last 2,000 years, Christians have not invested much energy into asserting our rights. That's really a recent thing, and I'm not convinced it's in harmony with the teachings of Christ. I mean, travel back to the late 1st century and watch the way the Roman Empire actively persecuted Christians. You'd be hard-pressed to find notable Christian figures protesting with placards out in the streets. These were people who were literally being thrown to the lions. And the way they responded was to quietly persist in sharing their faith. That was their protest, a stubborn insistence on doing the work that Jesus gave them to do. Protesting, frankly, would have made matters worse, especially when Christianity was essentially illegal. And by contrast, you and I are living under the protection of a very important Bill of Rights. And I'm not always convinced that we need to just roll over and take it when bad things happen. I mean, sometimes there are good reasons to claim your rights, but still, it's the attitude I want to think about. These humble early Christians, way back when, just kept about their work. And maybe that has something to do with the fact that their founder operated the same way. Jesus was falsely accused, and he refused to answer the charges in court. He was willing to have every last right violated in order to save us. And when religious leaders approached him with the question of Roman oppression, he gave them a very surprising answer. Let me show you this from Matthew chapter 22, where it says, "Then the Pharisees went and plotted how they might entangle him in his talk. And they sent to him their disciples with the Herodians, saying, 'Teacher, we know that you are true and teach the way of God in truth. Nor do you care about anyone, for you do not regard the person of men.'" Now, here's the strange thing about this story. On most days, the Pharisees and the Herodians were completely at odds with each other. The Pharisees were staunch nationalists who longed for the day when every foreign influence would just be banished from the country. And the Herodians were supporters of King Herod, who was a little bit of a Hellenist, a man who loved Greek culture. The Herodians favored collaborating with outside cultures, and so the Pharisees pretty much hated the Herodians. But there was one thing they could all agree on. All of them hated Jesus. So, in this story, which takes place shortly before the crucifixion, they lay a trap for Jesus, hoping to find something they can hang him with. Here it comes now, starting in verse 17. It says, "Tell us, therefore, what do you think? Is it lawful to pay taxes to Caesar or not?" So, here's the big question. Was it possible for a good Jew to pay taxes to an oppressive Roman government? The Pharisees, of course, were opposed to it because they were nationalists. Giving your money to the Romans meant being disloyal to your faith. But the Herodians disagreed. They didn't mind paying taxes. And of course, both groups knew that Jesus couldn't possibly come up with a good answer that would make everybody happy. So they used it as a trap. It continues now in verse 18. But Jesus perceived their wickedness. In other words, he knew full well what they were doing, and said, "Why do you test me, you hypocrites? Show me the tax money." So they brought him a denarius. That was about a working man's day's wages. And he said to them, "Whose image and inscription is this?" They said to him, "Caesar's." And he said to them, "Render therefore to Caesar the things that are Caesar's, and to God the things that are God's." When they had heard these words, they marveled and left him and went their way. Now, here's the important lesson for us. There's no question that living under the Romans was no fun. People really were being persecuted, and it was humiliating for the chosen people of God to live under the thumb of a pagan oppressor. I get the sense that many Christians today, particularly here in America, would be tempted to defy the Roman government and not pay the tax. And to be honest, I could probably think of 100 really good reasons to join them and not pay it. But that's not what Jesus taught. He simply took the coin and noticed it was Roman currency and said, "Look, this is Roman money. Go ahead and give it to them and still keep your obligation to God." In other words, in the world of Christianity, it will always be more important to be faithful than to defend yourself and your personal rights. These people were living under a Roman government, frankly enjoying the benefits of Roman civilization, which were not inconsiderable. And so Jesus told them, "You pay what is due." Unless a civic obligation directly contradicts your duty to God, Jesus said you ought to do it. So, here we are living under a secular government, and most of the time, we're quite happy to enjoy the benefits. Honestly, we have it easier and better than any generation of believers who have ever lived. And yet, when a city council decides they don't want a nativity scene on government land, we feel like we've been somehow violated. I mean, I get it. The decline of Christianity in the West really is frustrating. It is. But in what way does someone else deciding they don't want a Christian display affect your faith? I mean, if somebody told me, "Look, Sean, you're no longer allowed to read your Bible or pray," I'm going to do it anyway, just like Daniel did. If somebody told me I wasn't allowed to talk to you about my faith and you were willing to listen, I would do it anyway, just like the apostles did. But if civic laws start to feel inconvenient, am I going to waste a lot of energy protesting and demanding my rights? No, probably not. I mean, don't get me wrong. I have a strong sense of civic duty. And if they opened a town hall meeting where I could go and argue for my right to put a nativity scene in my yard, yeah, sure, I'd probably be there. I'd make the case. But I think it's a good idea for Christians to occasionally review the long centuries that brought us to this point and remind ourselves that we have always been asked by God to be patient. Seldom has the world favored Christians or relished our presence. And now that it has for just a handful of generations, we seem to think it's always been this way. Oh, how quickly we forget. Others were tortured, it says in the book of Hebrews, not accepting deliverance that they might obtain a better resurrection. Still others had trial of mockings and scourgings, yes, and of chains and imprisonment. They were stoned. They were sawn in two. They were tempted, were slain with the sword. They wandered about in sheepskins and goatskins, being destitute, afflicted, tormented, of whom the world was not worthy. They wandered in deserts and mountains, in the dens and caves of the earth, and all these, having obtained a good testimony through faith, did not receive the promise. God having provided something better for us, that they should not be made perfect apart from us. What the Bible is telling us is that every generation of believers, right up till right now, has been forced to practice patience. And none of them got their reward in this lifetime. The Bible, it seems, teaches patience in the face of hardship. I'll be right back after this.
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2: You know, I'd be lying if I said I never, ever fight for anything when it comes to keeping the faith. Maybe the most important element in the birth of this nation, America, was the drafting of the First Amendment, which recognizes our God-given right to believe and to say whatever we want. What happened here in the United States is an exceptionally rare event. Few people in the history of this world have enjoyed this kind of freedom. So, yes, I fight and petition for people to have the ability to follow God according to the dictates of their own conscience. And I openly resist laws designed to force religious observance on anybody. If somebody told me I wasn't allowed to pray, I'm going to pray. If somebody told me the law said I'm not allowed to read the Bible, it's not going to stop me. I'm going to read it. And if somebody said you weren't allowed to do those things, I'd support you in your quiet defiance. In fact, I'd support you in your right to have no faith whatsoever. Sometimes I think believers forget about that word, though, quiet. It's one thing to remain faithful to God in the face of legal requirements designed to stop you. It's another thing to make a public display of yourself. I'm always reminded

0: 26. And the high priest arose and said to him, "Do you answer nothing? What is it these men testify against you?" But Jesus kept silent. Now, remember, these were false accusations, and Jesus had already been treated brutally, even before any kind of legal conviction. So, I'm not really talking about quiet defiance, because Christians have always done that when they're asked to compromise their faith. What I'm really driving at today is something else, this newfound sense of entitlement that we seem to have here in the West, where we think any inconvenience whatsoever is a violation of our rights. Look, I've worked in countries where preaching the Bible is illegal, and I know people in churches right now who are not allowed to advertise their meetings or publicly invite anybody to come to church. And instead of openly challenging the law in the streets and demanding their rights, they quietly persist in their faith and find workarounds that enable them to be faithful. They're choosing not to make themselves a lightning rod for the authorities, because then they'll lose what little liberty they do have. These people are doing what Peter advised us to do nearly 2,000 years ago when he said this, "But even if you should suffer for righteousness' sake, you are blessed. And do not be afraid of their threats, nor be troubled. But sanctify the Lord God in your hearts, and always be ready to give a defense to everyone who asks you a reason for the hope that is in you, with meekness and fear, having a good conscience, that when they defame you as evildoers, those who revile your good conduct in Christ may be ashamed. For it is better, if it is the will of God, to suffer for doing good than for doing evil." Unfortunately, it's getting harder and harder to describe a lot of modern Christians by using the word meek. Is it possible that we have been importing that sense of modern impatience into the church? And is it always wise to assert yourself as a Christian and make demands as if the world is a customer complaint box? Read the Bible sometime and ask yourself, what generation of Christians has ever had it this good? All right, time for a final break, so hang tight, be patient again, and I'll be right back.
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0: You know, I'm reminded at the moment when Jesus appeared in front of Pilate. You find the story over in John chapter 18. It says, "Then Pilate entered the praetorium again, called Jesus and said to him, 'Are you the king of the Jews?' Jesus answered him, 'Are you speaking for yourself about this, or did others tell you this concerning me?' Pilate answered, 'Am I a Jew? Your own nation and the chief priests have delivered you to me. What have you done?' Now pay attention to this. Jesus answered, 'My kingdom is not of this world. If my kingdom were of this world, my servants would fight, so that I should not be delivered to the Jews. But now my kingdom is not from here.'" This is a concept that Martin Luther really struggled with, as many Christians in his day broke free from the system that was existing at the time. How much recognition should a Christian give to the demands of the state? In the end, Luther came to the conclusion that you and I live in two separate kingdoms. On the one hand, we're in this world, subject to human government. On the other hand, the only real king we have is Christ. So how do you navigate that seemingly impossible dichotomy? Well, you handle it the same way Jesus did. He told us, "You have heard that it was said, 'An eye for an eye and a tooth for a tooth.' But I tell you not to resist an evil person. But whoever slaps you on your right cheek, turn the other to him also. If anyone wants to sue you and take away your tunic, let him have your cloak also. And whoever compels you to go 1 mile, go with him too. Give to him who asks you. And from him who wants to borrow from you, do not turn away. You have heard that it was said, 'You shall love your neighbor and hate your enemy.' But I say to you, love your enemies. Bless those who curse you. Do good to those who hate you. And pray for those who spitefully use you and persecute you,

0: that you may be the sons of your Father in heaven. For he makes his sun rise on the evil and on the good, and sends rain on the just and on the unjust." And you know what? I don't think I could summarize it any better than that. So maybe I'll just add that Christians also ought to look at the first few verses of Romans 13, see what it says about government, and then leave it at that. Thanks for joining me this week again. I'm Sean Boonstra. You've been watching Authentic.
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As everybody knows, the Declaration of Independence was signed on August the 2nd, 1776, when John Hancock put his John Hancock on the document. Other delegates followed suit over time. But a constitution is only as good as the way it's interpreted or enforced. And whereas Americans historically believed that the Declaration of Independence supported the separation of church and state, loud voices in recent times have been calling that a lie. But failing to maintain the separation of church and state has historically resulted in tyranny and will again. Revelation 13 points to a time when all that dwell upon the earth shall worship him, and those who refuse to yield to the apostate power of earth's last days will suffer persecution. Remove the separation of church and state. Remove the separation of church and state, and we become what we despise. John Bradshaw, It Is Written.

an old rugged cross. On that cross, a battle is raging for the gain of man's soul.

all the demons and all the devils of hell. But on the other, the angels of glory, and they meet on Golgotha's

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